I don't. Other than my father's house, this is the last place I want to be. Why did you take a job here? I say. Jesse gives a jewelry-rattling shrug. This place seemed as good as any. I needed to do something, right? Work is work, and money's money. Now that's a sentiment I can get behind. I never thought I'd be a caregiver, just like I'm sure Jesse never thought she'd be cleaning a murder mansion. But it's better than nothing, which is what I had up before today. With nothing more to be explored in the billiard room, we leave. Jesse cuts the lights and closes the door before taking me to the one across the hall from it. What's in here? A surprise, Jesse says, as she flicks on the lights, revealing a library. I take in the floor-to-ceiling shelves, a leather sofa, and two matching armchairs scooted next to a marble fireplace. On the mantel are three cloison vases in a matching pattern of ivory flowers and twisting blue vines. Behind them looms a large rectangle of wallpaper, darker than the surrounding area. Did there used to be a painting there? Yep, Jesse says. An original Winslow Homer, according to Archie. Mrs. Baker had to sell it years ago. I move to the mantel to get a better look at the vases. Hidden among the vines are tiny hummingbirds with little ruby dots for eyes. In the center of each ivory blossom is a circle of gold. Why didn't she sell these, too? Those are probably the last things she'd sell, Jesse says. It might even be illegal. I think there are laws about selling dead people. I take a step away from the mantel, understanding my mistake. These aren't vases, they're urns. And inside are what remains of Winston, Evangeline, and Virginia Hope. Want to take a peek? Jesse says. Definitely not. Have you? Jesse makes a face. No way. It's bad enough I have to dust them once a week. I'm surprised they weren't buried. I guess it was easier to cremate them, Jesse says. It was more private. Kept the looky-loos away, at least. By then, Lenora probably knew everyone thought she did it. We're near the door now, having both unconsciously drifted away from the urns. Being near them unsettles me. The problem isn't what's inside the urns. That's just the dust and ash of three people. What bothers me is how those people died. Tragically, violently. On the landing of an opulent staircase, sprawled across a pool table, and in a place I haven't seen yet, but am sure Jesse will reveal next. To get it over with, I leave the library with Jesse close behind. Back in the hallway, we pause at the portraits, three covered, one exposed. Although the hallway is dim, Lenora's green eyes still gleam from the canvas, as if it's been lit from the inside. Why do you think she did it? I say. Maybe she didn't, Jesse says with a shrug. I have a hunch it was Winston Hope himself. The murders took place the night of October 29th, 1929, Black Tuesday. The stock market crashed, a bunch of rich guys lost millions, and the Great Depression began. That's why not many people outside of Maine even know what happened here. Black Tuesday hijacked all the headlines. People were too worried about being poor to pay attention to Winston Hope and his dead family. I can't blame them. As someone who is poor, I understand how it can eclipse all other concerns. I think Winston Hope knew he was about to lose everything, Jesse continues. Rather than live like the rest of us, which, let's face it, totally sucks, he decided to end things. He offed his wife, then Virginia, then... She mimes, dragging a knife across her throat. A good old-fashioned murder-suicide. But what about the stab wound in his side, I say, before an even more logical question appears. And why would he let Lenora live? And why wouldn't she tell the police the truth? And what happened to the knife, Jesse adds. Winston's throat was slashed, and Evangeline was stabbed multiple times, yet no murder weapon was ever found. Which means it had to be Lenora. She killed them and tossed the knife. That's what most people seem to think. Jesse tilts her head, studying the portrait as if she's an art scholar. And this painting does make her look capable of murder, doesn't it?
So why wasn't she ever arrested?

0: Chinese vehicle exports has raised alarm bells and prompted moves to restrict trade. China's car makers have responded by building factories and joint ventures, particularly in Europe. The key is to find a way to really partner and join forces, said Brian Gu, XPeng's vice chairman. Ultimately, we need to invest more. John.
1: Thanks, Steve. Page 812, Personal Journal. Backdoor job references are used to counter AI. What your former co-workers think of you could land you in a job or torpedo your chances. There are references you list in your job application. Then there are people whose opinions of you really matter. Almost everyone can cherry-pick a few former colleagues willingly to say nice things about them. Getting candid assessments, some companies believe, requires quietly contacting a different set of past managers and co-workers. These backdoor references have long played a role in hiring, especially for senior roles. Now that job candidates are using artificial intelligence to write resumes and coach them through a virtual interview, businesses are desperate for human insight, so they are leaning in a backdoor reference more than ever. They've become a lot more important, says headhunter Mark Toscano. The tools that people are using to present themselves in the best light possible are the same reason that companies are resorting to these backdoor references. How deep can the back channel go? Asking around in recruiting circles, I've heard about a man whose candidacy was doomed by a thumbs down from his stepmother, who worked in the same industry, and you thought spiteful stepmothers wreaked havoc only in fairy tales. Cinderella-style villains aside, companies doing their diligence might reach out to people you wish they wouldn't, because this often happens in secret. You might never find out who helped or harmed your chances. Toscano says he tries to balance discretion and disclosure. Without naming names, he tells candidates that he plans to ask ex-colleagues about them and offers a chance to respond to criticism. Current co-workers are off limits because he doesn't want applicants, employers, to know they are thinking about jumping ship. Not everyone follows the same code, which means backdoor references checking, a polarizing practice. Axe to grind. Sales executive Joe Fontana thought he had a job in the bag until his would-be employer contacted one of his former direct reports. Fontana had fired the man. For good reason, he insists, and the ex-employee took revenge with a scathing review. Fontana says he found out what happened through a third-party recruiter. Otherwise, he wouldn't have known why an offer didn't come. The experience taught him to weigh word of mouth carefully, but it doesn't stop him from using backdoor references in his current role as chief marketing and growth officer at Bayer Foresight, which helps client companies find sales leads. The intel or on prospective hires is too valuable. While the potential for score settling makes job applicants sweat, it isn't as if people are constantly backstabbing one another. I've actually seen backdoor references help people more often, as opposed to being detrimental, said incremental recruiter Kelly Hevnak. When you and other candidates have similar qualifications, a strong endorsement can push you over the top. Henrik generally doesn't conduct backdoor references herself. More often, leaders at the companies that retain her tap their own networks. A common scenario involves an executive calling up a former colleague who happened to work with one of the leading job applicants in the past. This is your regular reminder that it's a small world. You might like the idea of people talking behind your back, but ask yourself, if you applied for a job and knew someone who worked for the hiring manager, would you contact that person on the sly or get the lowdown? Of course you would. Bigger issue. The uptick in backdoor reference checking reflects a growing problem in hiring. People on both sides of the recruiting game can't trust each other. I wrote recently about scammers who's

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5: Good morning, this is Bob. This reading of the Quad City Times is being broadcast live at 8 a.m. this morning. It is being recorded and will be rebroadcast at 7 p.m. this evening. Let's remind you that Friday, June 19th, is an Augustana College holiday. There will be no local APUS reading that day. The TIC network will be broadcasting for you. Let's take a look at the weather. Increasing cloudiness today. High will reach about 76 degrees, winds 5 to 10 miles per hour tonight. There is a 20% chance of showers and thunderstorms after 4 a.m., but it's going to be mostly clear with a low around 59 degrees. Southwest winds 5 to 10 miles per hour with gusts as high as 20. Tuesday, there's a 30% chance of showers and thunderstorms, mainly after 7 a.m., but it's going to again be mostly sunny on Tuesday with a high near 76 degrees. Southwest winds 10 to 15 miles per hour becoming west in the afternoon. But gusts could run as high as 25 miles per hour. Tuesday night, mostly clear with a low around 56. Wednesday, showers possible again with thunderstorms, mostly after 10 a.m. Some of the storms could produce some heavy rainfall. Chance of precipitation is about 100% on Wednesday in various places. Rainfall amounts will be between 1 and 2 inches possible. Wednesday night, showers and thunderstorms likely to continue before 10 p.m. Then a chance of showers between 10 and 1. It's going to be partly cloudy Wednesday night. And we move into Thursday and through the weekend. It's going to be mostly sunny with a high near 75. On Juneteenth, sunny with a high near 77. On Friday night, mostly clear with a low around 59. Saturday, mostly sunny. And we're back up into the 80s on Saturday. And Sunday, a 50% chance of showers and thunderstorms. Again, we'd like to thank the people who support APUS with their financial contributions. That includes the Rouse Family Foundation, the Illinois State Library Radio Information Service, the Illinois Quad Cities and the River Cities Rotary Clubs, the Rock Island Kiwanis Club, the Melvin McKay Trust, the Rock Island Community Foundation, and Bob and Carol Brockhouse. Well, we will start with this article, that the U.S. and Iran reach a deal to end the war. U.S. and Iranian officials said Sunday that they have agreed on a peace framework for a deal to end the war, halt the U.S. blockade of Iran, and reopen the Strait of Hormuz, possibly leading to lower energy prices once oil shipments resume through the critical waterway. The deal with the Islamic Republic of Iran is now complete, Trump posted on social media. His post came shortly after Pakistani Prime Minister Shahbaz Sharif, whose country served as a mediator, announced that a deal had been struck. The pact will be officially signed Friday in Switzerland. The precise terms were not known in the post on X that the pact called for the immediate and permanent termination of military operations on all fronts, including in Lebanon, was part of the deal. Lebanon was a sticking point in the negotiations with Israel and Hezbollah, ignoring calls from Trump and others to stop their attacks on each other. Trump said the Strait of Hormuz, a major shipping lane for global energy supplies that Iran effectively shut down for months, would reopen Friday, and that he had ordered the end of the U.S. blockade of Iranian ports. Ships of the world, start your engines. Let the oil flow, Trump wrote. Oil prices fell on the news Brent crude futures, and they fell 4% in early trading Monday, while U.S. West Texas Intermediate slid more than 4.6%. Iran's Deputy Foreign Minister Kazim Garibaldi said a more expansive agreement would be negotiated during a 60-day ceasefire period, including sanctions relief. The fate of Iran's nuclear program will also be addressed in the later talks. Thousands of people were killed, mostly in Iran and Lebanon, since the U.S. and Israeli forces first attacked Iran on February 28. Iran has struck Israel and Gulf states hosting U.S. bases and blockaded the Strait of Hormuz, pushing up global energy prices. U.S. forces blocked Iranian ports in response. There was no immediate reaction to the announcement from Israel, which has said it was not party to the planned U.S.-Iranian deal. The Iranian war has become a political liability for Trump and his fellow Republicans in Congress, with public opinion polls showing Americans deeply frustrated by the rising gas prices ahead of November's midterm. But Trump also faced pressure from members of his own party who insist that Iran's nuclear program must be completely shut down. The agreement was sealed despite an Israeli strike Sunday on Lebanon that drew criticism from both Iran and Trump. Iranian negotiator Mohammad Khalibaf earlier said Israel's latest attack on the southern suburbs of Beirut, which Israel said targeted Iranian-backed Hezbollah militants, showed the United States lacks the will and ability to fulfill your commitments in a post. Iran's foreign ministry said it held the United States responsible for the attack. Iran warned of a strong response, and its top joint military command said the finger is on the trigger, ready to fire at the enemy's heart. In a post earlier Sunday, Trump said the morning's attack on Beirut should not have happened, particularly on a special day when we are so close to a peace deal. Prime Minister Netanyahu has differed with Trump over Americans' demands that Israel curb its military actions in Lebanon to allow the United States to reach a deal. Israel said it will retain freedom of operations in Lebanon, while Iran made a full ceasefire there an important component of its demands. Trump updated Netanyahu on the progress toward a peace deal during a phone call. A senior Iranian official told Reuters that under the terms of the draft deal, the United States would agree to release $25 billion of frozen Iranian assets, while Iran would agree not to produce or acquire nuclear weapons. The official said Iran agreed to maintain the nuclear status quo, including no uranium enrichment or expanding nuclear facilities until a final deal is reached. Well, an interesting little article on doctors' pay. Of the 20 U.S. occupations with the highest average pay, according to the Bureau of Labor Statistics, 19 are some kind of doctor or dentist. Pediatric surgeons earn $450,810 a year on average as of 24, that according to federal data. Cardiologists make about $432,490, and orthopedic surgeons get about $365,060. Of the 20th highest paid professions, only one is not a doctor or dentist. The 20th best paid occupation in America is airline pilot. Pilots, co-pilots, and flight engineers earn a median pay of $226,000. Doctors earn more than any other broad category of worker, according to federal data. To find a better paid group, economists say you have to drill down to elite subcategories such as corporate CEOs and law partners. The average partner at a large law firm earns more than $1.4 million a year. The typical Standard & Poor's 500 CEO drew in about $17 million a year, according to research. American doctors are so conspicuously well paid, a group of economist researchers spent years trying to figure out why. One must study for a very long time to become a doctor, college, then medical school, and years of postgraduate residency training. A typical doctor's work week runs from 40-plus hours to 60 hours or more, depending on their specialty. There's a lot of training and long work hours that go into the job, and that is naturally associated with higher earnings, says Gottlieb, a University of Chicago economist. The researchers found doctors tend to earn more in specialties that require more training and require longer hours. Each extra year of training, for example, translates to $143,000 in additional annual income. Still, education and work hours don't tell the whole story. Farmers and ranchers work long hours. An old federal survey shows that they don't earn doctor's cash. As for training, many of Gottlieb's own colleagues in academia spend as many years in school as doctors, and most professionals and professors earn less than $100,000 a year. My brother is an emergency room physician, and I was in school longer than he was, Teresa said, an economist at the New School for Social Research in New York said in 24, but she was not involved in the research. In the 24 paper, the researchers reported that doctors from the best medical schools flock to the highest paying specialties. Doctors also favor procedures that yield more profits. Here are some salaries for doctors in their peak earning years. That's ages 40 to 55, that according to the researchers. The figures date to 2017, so they may be even higher now. Neurosurgery gets about $920,000, orthopedic surgery about $788,000, dermatology $655,000, cardiac surgery, $607,000, and ophthalmology, $597,000. We do see people attracted to specialties where the pay increases, Gottlieb said, much like salary-conscious workers in any field. I think it's a human way. Maria Polakova, an associate professor at Stanford Medical School, joined Gottlieb in the research. She noted med school graduates tend to be top students in the country who could have pursued other opportunities that pay similarly well. The American Medical Association noted doctors often spend 12 to 15 years in training, typically exiting medical school with about $200,000 in debt. High salaries help them get out of debt and catch up on years of missed work. The U.S. has fewer doctors per capita than most other developed countries, according to the Organization for Economic Cooperation and Development, 2.7 per 1,000 potential patients as of 2022, compared to 3.8 in France and 4.6 in Germany. A big reason, the researchers say, is that the medical industry and federal government keep a lid on the number of seats in American medical schools and on residencies in hospitals. Well, there was a fire in downtown Davenport that you may remember hearing about, and we have a little information about that. An early morning fire in downtown Davenport on Sunday has displaced 7 people. Just after 2 a.m. Sunday, June 14th, the Davenport Fire Department responded to the 200 block of West 3rd Street for a reported structural fire in an apartment, which is above a grocery store. Upon entry, firefighters found smoke on the 4th floor. Crews quickly learned the incident was a cooking fire that had been extinguished by the building sprinkler system. Fire damage was limited to the stove, to the wall, and to the vent hood within the apartment. However, several apartments and businesses on the main floor sustained significant water damage from the sprinkler system. Fire crews remained on scene for several hours to assist with shutting down the sprinkler system, removing water, and conducting investigations. 7 occupants were displaced due to water damage to their apartments and the need to disconnect electrical service to the affected units. The American Red Cross was called to assist displaced residents. No firefighters or civilian injuries were reported. The cause of the fire remains under investigation. Anyone with information related to the incident is asked to contact the fire marshal's office. And in a related story, the Davenport Barbershop avoids major losses after apartment fire triggers flooding in the building. Lennon Gomez woke up to 15 missed calls around 3 a.m. on Sunday telling him to head to his business, the Golden Goat Barbers. When he drove up to his business on the 200 block of 3rd Street in Davenport, he said there was a bunch of water all over the floor, describing it as an over-mopped floor. There had been a fire Sunday morning that began at 2 a.m. on the apartments above his storefront. While the fire was isolated to one room, sprinklers seeped into the other apartments and into his barbershop. People also found that several hours it took the firefighters to shut down the sprinkler system and to check for water damage. Another business, Bootleg Hill Honey Meads, had a sign posted in the door saying the establishment was closed until 2 p.m. due to flooding caused by the fire. The first appearance of the barbershop's wet floor wasn't unsettling until Gomez saw a video of the initial minutes of the flooding. In the video, there were sprinklers and waters leaking on the floor. The water was a few inches high, and yet Gomez said he was lucky considering. The sprinkler system and leak primarily hit the lobby area of the storefront, damaging some product and damaging the carpets. The cutting area, where all the equipment and chairs were stored, managed to avoid the sprinklers. It could have been a lot worse, he said. It's just cleaning up. It sucks. It's not what I want to do on a Sunday. But he was thankful to the Department of Davenport Fire Department for moving items that were in the lobby area. He particularly appreciated that they moved the furniture. That saved him substantial money. A client of his also came during the flooding and tried to save the clippers from being damaged. The barbershop is closed on Sunday and Mondays and will be operable on Tuesday, Gomez said. The main concern now is preventing mold and getting the lights to turn back on. Well, a poll taken about artificial intelligence says half in the United States fear that artificial intelligence could steal work from them. Half of Americans fear that the rise of artificial intelligence could put them or someone in their household out of work. That according to a new Reuters poll, but also showed widespread angst at how widely the technology is being adopted. The 6-day survey completed last week found that 53% of Americans shared that worry, which was spread fairly evenly across respondents by age, gender, and education level. About 37% of respondents said they did not worry about this at all, with the remaining 10% either unsure or opting not to answer the question. The Reuters poll followed a wave of AI-related job cuts by major companies, including a software firm, Intuit, which told staff last month it would lay off 17% of its global workforce to streamline operations and sharpen focus on its key bets, including its AI efforts. University of Arizona students booed Eric Schmidt last month when the former Google CEO discussed AI's effect at a graduation ceremony. Its potential use as a tool of political propaganda, entertainment, and even warfare prompted warnings by elected leaders and even the Pope. Many of the announced job cuts have come at tech firms and it remains to be seen if the overall U.S. job market will suffer. The U.S. economy has posted strong job gains in recent months. Skepticism over AI runs high among Democrats, whose party attracts more college graduates than among Republicans, who have attracted more working-class voters since President Trump's rise. About 61% of Democrats said they worried about AI coming for jobs in their household, compared to 47% of Republicans. The Reuters poll surveyed 4,531 adults nationwide, and its results had a margin error of about 2%. Jennifer Schallnab, a 62-year-old freelance writer in Little Ferry, New Jersey, said she recently lost her job writing letters to government officials and advocates for specific policies, a loss that she suspects the rise of AI had a role in. AI is taking over because people care less and less about the quality of the work that gets produced. Artificial intelligence burst into the national stage in 2022 when OpenAI, a leading AI company, launched ChatGPT, a consumer-facing product that could answer user questions much as a human might, and offered a new way to search the internet. Anthropic, another AI giant, quickly gained traction with corporate clients, including through sales of computer coding assistant Claude Code. Both Anthropic and OpenAI stirred major buzz on web streets with their plans to sell shares. The Reuters poll found college graduates said they use AI more, with 50% saying they employ it regularly, compared to 34% of people without degrees. Well, several employers plan to drop coverage of GLP-1 drugs for weight loss next year as more people take the medications, counteracting some cravings from lowering prices for Novo Nordisk's Wegovy and Eli Lilly's Zepbound and Foundayo. About 10% of employers who now cover GLP drugs for weight loss said they plan to drop the drugs in 27. That according to the Business Group on Health. A second survey by Benefits Consultancy said 5% of large employers, which it defines as employing over 500 people, plan to drop coverage of the drugs in 2027. Mercer said 44% of companies with more than 500 employees cover the drugs for obesity at the present time. Well, let's see what else we got here. Let's take a look at what's going on around the nation in the digest. We'll start with President Trump said Sunday he opposes any renewal of the Foreign Intelligence Surveillance Act that does not include his Save America Act, which would require proof of citizenship for voting. Congress on Thursday rejected a short-term extension of the foreign surveillance powers amid a standoff over Trump's selection of an inexperienced loyalist, Bill Pulte, to serve as acting director of national intelligence, although lawmakers oppose an extension of the FISA under any circumstances. Senator Mitch McConnell, 84, the former head of the chamber's Republican majority, was admitted to a hospital Sunday morning. McConnell's spokesperson, David Popp, did not expand on why he was there. Two of McConnell's neighbors told Reuters they saw the senator on a stretcher being loaded into an ambulance around 9 a.m. Eastern time outside his Washington, D.C. home. And briefly, Ebola, the number of confirmed Ebola cases in Democratic Republic of Congo increased to 782 after 72 new cases were documented in 24 hours. That's one of the biggest single-day jumps during the ongoing outbreak. Baby formula. Nair Organics recalled its whole milk baby formula after a California child and two others were sickened by potentially fatal infant botulism, federal officials said over the weekend. Parents should immediately stop giving the formula to their children, said officials from the U.S. Centers for Disease Control and Prevention. Any unopened can should be returned or thrown away. Switzerland rejected a proposal Sunday to cap its population at 10 million as voters prioritize economic stability and ties with the European Union over worries immigration was stretching public services and pushing up rents. Senior Anthropic technical staff are in Washington to meet with White House officials to try to resolve a dispute that took a company's most advanced AI models offline. In Russia, British commandos boarded and intercepted a sanctioned Russian Shadow Fleet oil tanker Sunday in the channel, leading for the first time an operation to disrupt the oil revenue that helps fund Russia's war in Ukraine. This successful operation delivers yet another blow to Russia and reminds those fueling Putin's war in Ukraine that we will not let them hide, Prime Minister Starmer said. And Turkey and Saudi Arabia aim to build a railway to link the two countries, with Jordan and Syria also involved in the next 3 to 4 years. Turkey's transport minister said Sunday, adding that other Gulf countries could also feel free to join in the project. Alex Shulman lives with her wife Lisa in the suburbs of Chicago. They were eager for a house with a nice backyard for their dogs and a basement. A huge tornado whipped through the town decades ago with a basement they'd be prepared for the worst. Little did they know the worst would come from somewhere else. Shulman, age 49, was diagnosed with stage 3 ILB triple negative breast cancer several years ago. She pushed through two rounds of chemotherapy and a bilateral mastectomy and is now 4 years cancer-free. An integral part of her care, her support system, from medical providers to her loved ones, affirming her queer identity and recognizing her spouse. It wasn't just about me as a patient, and I think that's really important for the queer community, because oftentimes, maybe your partner is sitting to the side just listening, Shulman said. She added, "My surgeon was fabulous. I would recommend her and my oncologist to anybody in the queer community, because I think not only were they kind and considerate, they made me feel very welcome in a non-judgmental environment." This care is critical. Given in 2024, there were an estimated 160,000 new cancer cases and nearly 50,000 LGBTQ plus people died of cancer, according to the American Cancer Society. Research from the National LGBT Cancer Network and seminars in oncology nursing has shown there may be at higher risk for cancer and have barriers to recommended screenings compared to their heterosexual and peers. Even in a political polarized society, a lot of healthcare systems seem to be remaining committed to fostering LGBTQ plus knowledge and education, because they know that queer people aren't going anywhere, said Dr. Justin Schwartz, medical director of LGBTQ health and primary care at Cooper University Healthcare. Shulman met her wife when she was 33 years old. They've been together for 16 years and had been married for 8. She is very hard-shelled on the outside, but deep down in her heart, she's very caring, very loving, very supportive, and very understanding, Shulman said. It was a rock-solid support she needed in 22 when her left breast felt sore. A pink rash appeared, too. It was hot to the touch. Following these symptoms, she called her doctor to schedule a diagnostic mammogram and ultrasound. I had a feeling something was going on because they kept taking more pictures, she said, and then the same thing happened with the ultrasound. Shulman's diagnosis arrived on Valentine's Day. Her general practitioner recommended a career-affirming oncologist and surgeon, and her treatment began. She was like a blessing, Shulman said of her surgeon. She brought the fun in it, which I know most people are going to think, well, how can she do that during a breast cancer diagnosis? And she just walked in and was like, all right, so you've got cancer. What are we going to do? Her first chemotherapy infusion started March 19. The U.S. Food and Drug Administration had just approved another therapy, which she took for a year along with her chemotherapy. It was all worth it once she finished, and she has a certificate to prove it. She has it framed. Well, we're going to take a short musical break. We'll be back with more from the Quad City Times following this.

And this is Bob White back with the sports from the Quad City Times. Let's start out with this article. That was fairly important for the NBA, at any rate. The Knicks snapped a 53-year title drought. The New York Knicks, for the first time in 53 seasons and third time in their history, are champions of the NBA. The Knicks outworked the San Antonio Spurs Saturday in Game 5, 94-90, to take the NBA Finals 4-1. The culmination of a dominant postseason run that saw them win 15 of their final 16 games. And now, finally, after more than five decades, New Yorkers will watch their team hoist the Larry O'Brien Trophy. New York proved itself this postseason through a resilience which no deficit was too large to overcome. The Knicks faced first quarter deficits of at least 10 points in every game of the finals and outscored San Antonio 29-18 in the fourth quarter to clinch the title on the Spurs' home court. In Game 5, that grit was on display once more as the desperate Spurs jumped out to a 23-13 first quarter lead. But Jalen Brunson put the Knicks on his back, scoring a game-high 45 points, a Knicks record for points in a finals. Knicks set the tone for NBA Finals by claiming Game 1 with a 105-95 victory, overcoming the Spurs' home court advantage. Building on this momentum, New York fought through a close finish in Game 2, edging out a 105-104 win to take a commanding 2-0 lead in the series as it shifted to New York. When the series moved to Madison Square Garden, the Spurs spoiled the next homecoming, bouncing back with a 115-111 win in Game 3. Game 4 seemed destined for the Spurs, who dominated nearly the entire game and built a staggering 29-point halftime lead. Yet the Knicks orchestrated what will undoubtedly be remembered as the greatest comeback in NBA playoff history, mounting an extraordinary second-half rally sealed with OG Anunoby's iconic tip-in with 1.2 seconds left to play to shock the Spurs and seize a 107-106 victory, which sent the series back to San Antonio. The Knicks didn't get to celebrate the clinching victory in front of their raucous MSG fans, but they had already captured the hearts of New York City, uniting a fan base that had been starved for a title. New York last won the NBA Finals in 1973, which came 3 years after it won its first championship in 1970. This comes as Knicks coach Mike Brown wins his first NBA championship as a head coach, establishing him as a franchise icon. Brown empowered his players to find their roles and deftly adapted to adjustments opposing teams made. During the first round, the Knicks found themselves in a 2-1 hole against the Atlanta Hawks, who had smothered New York with their defensive length and athleticism. Brown, however, tweaked New York's offense to run more through Towns, who at times played like a point center, distributing the ball to his teammates. The Knicks won the final three games of that series and then proceeded to sweep the Philadelphia 76ers and the Cleveland Cavaliers. When New York stole the final two games of the finals in San Antonio, long-suffering Knicks fans began to anticipate a title. And even after the Spurs won Game 3 at MSG to snap New York's 13-game playoff winning streak, chance of Knicks in 4 quickly shifted to Knicks in 5. But following a dismal first half in Game 4, it looked like the title had completely turned and the tide had completely turned until the team responded with their record-breaking comeback.
That victory, which will be remembered by every New York fan who witnessed it, launched jubilant reactions across Madison Square Garden and New York City, setting the stage for the game.

place in the Big Apple. Well, we have an article about the Chicago Bears, which is of interest of local people. The off-season program is in the books. The Chicago Bears wrapped up minicamp Thursday and sent the players home until training camp begins in late July. Coach Johnson was proud of the work his team put in this spring, both in the weight room and on the practice field. Johnson has projected the same no-nonsense approach in year two that Bears fans saw in year one. He's not here to have fun. He's here to win. The spring once again set the tone. Here are the big picture storylines that stood out from organized team activities in minicamp. 1. Hype is fun, but legacies are built on winning. New Bears safety Kobe Bryant missed the final day of minicamp Thursday. It was, however, an excused absence. Bryant was heading to Seattle to pick up his Super Bowl ring. His new teammates haven't been shy about asking about his Super Bowl experience. The biggest thing is, I tell them, just take it one day at a time, one play at a time, one game at a time. The hype in Chicago hasn't been this high in years. With quarterback Williams in particular, it's skyrocketing. He's on the cover of Madden NFL 27. He was a guest on the popular New Heights podcast with the Kelce brothers. Odds makers have him among the 10 likeliest players to win the MVP award. But all of that will be quickly forgotten if the Bears don't win in 26. Every year for me is championship year, Williams said. Nothing else needs to be said from there. It's something that Ben and I have talked about. Completions or touchdowns or whatever goals you're trying to reach, you've got to start with one. Just speaking on completions, if you go 1 of 1 27 times, you're 27 for 27. You're not thinking of 27 for 27. You're thinking about that one play, that one pass. What's unspoken in that example is that the same logic applies to Super Bowl rings. Tom Brady had to win one before he could win seven. The hype is warranted after the rabbits William pulled out of the hat, or rather his helmet, to lead the Bears to 7 fourth-quarter comeback victories last season. But the Bears know the hype doesn't matter. Thinking back on last year, defensive end Montez Sweat was struck by how Johnson didn't care about anything unrelated to results. Everything was really about winning, Sweat said. If it wasn't about winning, then it was non-existent. If one person isn't going to get caught up in the hype, it's Johnson. He seems well-equipped to steer the team away from distractions. Asked about Williams' Madden's cover just hours after the June 3rd announcement, Johnson said simply, "I saw it this morning. Thoughts? No reaction," he said. Johnson has no worries about his quarterback, who he said is wired the right way. But Bears fans know hype can be a double-edged sword. This franchise hasn't had back-to-back playoff appearances in 20 years. Seemingly every time there's a hype, a corresponding letdown follows. Perhaps none was bigger than in 2019, the year after the Bears won the NFC North before losing in the playoffs on the infamous double doink. They fell flat the next season, finishing 8-8. Quarterback Mitch Trubisky, the number two draft pick in 2017, didn't take the steps that then-coach Matt Nagy hoped he would. Nagy's Bears never recovered. Sustaining anything in the NFL is very hard to do. They know what's at stake, Johnson said. We had a solid season the year before, and they're looking to build upon that. The NFL draft said a lot about where the league is heading. The 22 tight ends selected were the most since 2002. The Bears took Sam Roush out of Stanford in the third round. The tight end love isn't just about creating mismatches in the passing game.
It's also

0: but with an eye toward the running game. Roush will be a weapon in the passing attack, but his real value comes in his willingness to do the dirty work as a blocker. The Los Angeles Rams built the league's number one offense last season while working out of 13 personnel, one running back, three tight ends, one wide receiver, more than 30% of the time. More than double the rate of any other team. The NFL is a copycat league. Per usual, everyone is copying Rand's coach, Sean McVay. The Bears last year ran the sixth most plays in 12 personnel, one running back, two tight end, two wide receivers. With the addition of Roush, it wouldn't be a surprise to see that continue and to see their 13 personnel usage increase from last year's 8.5%, which ranked fifth. Yes, Johnson's offense can be complicated, but its basic principle is to use deception to create mismatches. Having these interchangeable tight ends helped to do that. I love the challenge of looking at Luther Burden and how we get him the ball and maximize what he does best, along with Rome, Odunez, and Colston, Loveland, and Cole, Komet, Johnson said. We have this whole slew of weapons we're looking to maximize. That's going to be the fun part. The plays don't matter so much to me. It's more on how do we get these guys the ball in space to do what they do. The NFL's best coaches tailor their offense to the weapons they have. Johnson doesn't plan on taking much of a vacation this summer. He suggested that some of his most creative ideas come during that stretch, when he knows what each of his weapons is capable of after the OTAs and the minicamp. But whether it's extra tight ends or finding ways to get unique players such as Burden the football, there's really no secret sauce. The focus on fundamentals, most notably on defense, where coordinator Dennis Allen admitted his staff probably put too much emphasis on X's and O's last year and not enough on the basics. That totally falls on me, Allen said this spring. If we do a better job of the fundamentals and the techniques of doing these things the way we're going to ask them to do it, we'll get much better. Well, let's see here. Let's take a look at Major League Baseball and how things are shaping up there. Justin Verlander was searching for a polite PG-13 way to say what he wanted to say. Like, I don't want it to sound rude, but it's time to blank or get off the pot, said the Detroit Tigers pitcher. It's been a frustrating stretch for the 43-year-old future Hall of Famer, who has been sidelined since April 1st due to hip injury. It's been a tough thing mentally. I'm disappointed that I'm not out there pitching. A short-term thing turned into a long-term thing. Verlander was hoping he'd make his return in Houston this week. Instead, he will throw another simulated game on Monday. It's just because of the day-to-day approach, he said. Just try to do what I can to get out there and pitch. It's the best way to find out where you're at. Verlander would prefer his next test be in a game. He gave up 4 home runs in his last minor league rehab outing with AAA Toledo. But he knows he's close to being ready. The adrenaline bump that comes with actual competition is what he believes will take him where he needs to be. I don't think there's much more to sharpen, he said. I just need to pitch. It's been a long time. It's been a hard process. But at this point, as close as I am, it's time to pitch. There have been many conversations between Verlander, manager A.J. Hinch, and pitching coach Chris Fetter. The Tigers would have sent him on another rehab start, except with AAA being off on Monday, they didn't want to push his routine back another day. It was a very straightforward conversation, Hitch said, coming out of his last rehab outing. I think he felt fine, but whether fine is good enough is something that we're tracking. Milwaukee Brewers manager Pat Murphy underwent an MRI on his back before Sunday's game and might be in line for future surgery. Murphy did not make any mound visits in the team's weekend series against the Phillies. Murphy has been dealing with hip pain since last season, with the issue possibly caused by a nerve in his back. He underwent rehab in the offseason for hip discomfort, and after some relief, the issue has returned. Miami Marlins starter Max Meyer out-dueled Paul Skenes on Sunday, allowing one run and six hits while striking out six in six innings. The Pirates' ace gave up 2 runs on 4 hits in 6 frames, striking out tens. And let's take a look at the standings. Let's look at the American League first. In the East, the New York Yankees are 1 game ahead of the Tampa Bay Buccaneers, with Boston coming in last at 13.5 games back. In the Central, the amazing Chicago White Sox and Cleveland are tied, with Minnesota 6.5 games back, Kansas City in last place with 10 games back. Out west in the American League, Seattle is in front with the Athletics and Texas Rangers 1 game back, and Los Angeles in last place 7.5 back. We jump to the National League, and in the East, Atlanta is 8 games ahead of second place Philadelphia and 14 games ahead of last place New York Mets. In the Central Division, Milwaukee is now 5 games ahead of St. Louis. Chicago Cubs are 7.5 back, and Pittsburgh 8.5, and Cincinnati 10.5. Out west, Los Angeles Dodgers are 7 games ahead of the San Diego Padres, and the Colorado Rockies are 18 games out of first place. Well, it was a team night for the United States men's national team, opening the 2026 World Cup with a rollicking 4-1 win over Paraguay in California. The Americans were ahead after just 7 minutes thanks to an own goal and played their best match in recent memory. Here are other winners and losers from the USA's first group match. Winners: it was only 45 minutes for the Stars and Stripes' biggest stars, Christian Pulisic, but that was all he needed to erase any worries about whether or not he'd be able to perform up to his best at this tournament. And Bologan, tough for a forward to have a better day than a double in the 4-1 win. Perhaps if the ball Pelarin Bologan put in the back of the net while offside had stood and he had a World Cup hat trick, it would have been even better. And fans have been waiting for this tournament for a long time, but expectations seemed to range widely. Some fans were thinking things would go poorly, especially after the March friendly defeats to Belgium and Portugal. Others, though, maintained that the U.S. would rise to the game when it mattered most. Well, that concludes the reading of the front page and sports section of the Quad City Times. Stay tuned for the Dispatch Argus to follow. This is Bob wishing you a great day ahead.
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0: Good morning, APRIS listeners. This is Alan and Carl with the Argus Dispatch. It is 9:01. Thank you for joining us. And this reading of the Dispatch Argus is being broadcast live at 9 a.m. on Monday, June 15th. And it is being recorded and will be rebroadcast at 8 o'clock this evening. And let's go over and get a shout out to our grant people. 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And a quick note, Friday, June 19th, Juneteenth is an Augustana College holiday. There will be no local APRIS reading that day. The TIC network will be broadcast, and Alan has a great weather report, I think.
1: Okay, today, increasing clouds with a high near 76, west wind 5 to 10 miles per hour. Tonight, a 20% chance of showers and thunderstorms after 4 a.m., mostly clear, with a low around 59, southwest wind 5 to 10 miles per hour, with gusts as high as 20 miles per hour. Tuesday, a 30% chance of showers and thunderstorms, mainly before 7 a.m., mostly sunny with a high near 76. Southwest wind 10 to 15 miles per hour, becoming west in the afternoon. Winds could gust as high as 25 miles per hour. Tuesday night, mostly clear with a low around 55. Northwest wind 5 to 10 miles per hour, becoming light and variable in the evening. Wednesday, showers with thunderstorms also possible after 10 a.m. Some of the storms could produce heavy rainfall. High near 77, chance of precipitation is 100%. New rainfall amounts between 1 and 2 inches possible. Wednesday night, showers and thunderstorms likely before 10 p.m., then a chance of showers between 10 p.m. and 1 a.m., partly cloudy, with a low around 61, chance of precipitation is 60%. New precipitation amounts between a quarter and half an inch possible. Thursday, mostly sunny with a high near 75. Thursday night, mostly clear with a low around 56. Friday, sunny with a high near 77. Friday night, mostly clear with a low around 59. Saturday, mostly sunny with a high near 80. Saturday night, a 40% chance of showers, partly cloudy with a low around 62. And Sunday, a 50% chance of showers and thunderstorms, partly sunny with a high near 78. So there you go.
0: That doesn't sound too bad.
1: Nope.
0: Okay. And this first one here from Illinois Medicaid. 10K non-citizens in state to lose coverage due to federal changes. A bill that will soon head to Governor J.P. Pritzker's desk will officially remove an estimated 10,000 people from the state's Medicaid program, leaving them without any form of health coverage. That group is made up mainly of people who are not U.S. citizens, but who are in the country legally, according to the Illinois Coalition of Immigrant and Refugee Rights. That includes refugees and asylum seekers, many of whom came to the United States with pre-existing health conditions. If they are enrolled, then they still have Medicaid up until October 1st. Edith Avila Hesser, ICIRR's Health Justice and Policy Director, said in an interview. This adds to the number of uninsured populations that we have here in the state of Illinois, and so obviously we will be working to educate this community about the resources that are available to them through community clinics like Federally Qualified Health Centers, or FQHCs, and free and charitable clinics available throughout the state. Medicaid is a public health coverage program that is jointly funded by the federal government and the states. In 2025, Congress amended the federal eligibility rules for Medicaid with passage of H.R. 1, commonly known as President Donald Trump's One Big Beautiful Bill Act. It removed eligibility for nearly all non-citizens except lawful permanent residents, Cuban and Haitian entrants, and migrants from certain Pacific Island nations known as the Compact of Free Association. Illinois' Medicaid bill. In order to comply with the change in federal law, Illinois lawmakers included language in this year's annual Medicaid omnibus bill. Senate Bill 3365, removing most groups of non-citizens from eligibility under state law. They include, among other immigrants who are honorably discharged, U.S. veterans and their families, refugees and aliases, non-citizens identified as victim of trafficking, immigrants from Vietnam, and American Indians born in Canada. We had to make that change to comply with HR1 so that we didn't put our entire Medicare program in jeopardy. Representative Anna Moeller, Democrat Elgin, who chairs the House Working Group that wrote the omnibus bill, said in an interview, although Illinois also provides health coverage outside the Medicaid system, that is funded entirely with state dollars. The language in this year's bill specifically states that it shall not require any category of non-citizens or part thereof to be funded at state-only cost.
1: Okay, this next article is titled, Geneseo Faces Three Options with Wind Turbine. They have two wind turbines, apparently, in Geneseo. Renewable energy in the form of two wind turbines and a solar farm provides 13% of Geneseo's electric needs. Geneseo's wind turbine, number one, has been out of service since April 30th. Eric Rowald, director of electrical operations, told Alderman Tuesday. He said there was a generator fault that opened up breakers and magnets fell and shorted windings out. The magnets are exposed to the, the magnets are epoxied to the rotors and fail over time. The city has submitted an insurance claim, but it has a $100,000 deductible. The generator comes from Germany, and replacing it would be affected by higher tariffs, Rowald told the council. In the short term, the city will be more dependent on the Mid-Continent Independent System Operator. We will end up having to buy more energy from MISO, he said. It will be $120,000 more purchase power. It won't really affect our budget, he said. In the long run, Rowald said, the city faces three options: replacing the generator, decommissioning the turbine, or repowering with a new turbine that would potentially produce more energy. Rowald will gather more information about costs and the insurance claim and bring the matter back to the council for a decision at a future meeting. Geneseo's general fund position continues to improve according to a draft and prepared by city auditors. A representative from the auditing firm gave a brief report to the council Tuesday, noting there was another clean, unmodified opinion this year, which is the highest standard achievable. The general fund had a net increase of $1.4 million. Revenues were higher than anticipated and expenses were under budget. The total general fund balance at year-end was $11.4 million. The audit can't be finalized until the Illinois Municipal Retirement Fund determines whether changes will be made this year. Okay.
0: And this one here, Women and the Land Seminar set for June 22nd in Milan. University of Illinois Extension and the Rock Island County Soil and Water Conservation District will host Women and the Land Spotlight on Conservation on Monday, June 22nd from 9 a.m. to 2 p.m. at the Illinois Extension Office located at 321 West 2nd Avenue in Milan. This free seminar is designed to help women in agriculture strengthen their understanding of conservation practices and farm financial management. The program is inspired by Annie's project and offers practical tools for improving long-term farm resilience. The seminar will introduce participants to the Illinois Nutrient Loss Reduction Strategy, conservation practices that reduce nutrient loss, cost share opportunities, and approaches to evaluating the financial value of conservation investments. Presenters from partner agencies will share research-based guidance and examples from local operations. Conservation works best when people can see how the practices fit into real farm operation, said Nicole Heverback, Illinois Extension Watershed Outreach Associate. By pairing nutrient loss reduction strategies with financial analysis and agency resources, we're helping women identify what will work on their farms and how to access the support to make it happen. The event is free to attend, and lunch will be provided courtesy of USDA Natural Resources Conservation Service. 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That number again is 309-932-3447. 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
1: Okay, this next article is titled NAACP President Urges Action and Unity. Subtitled 12 Quad City Area Students Receive Scholarships at Annual Banquet. Tables were packed and guests hugged and took selfies with one another Saturday night to celebrate the NAACP Rock Island County Branch's annual Freedom Fund Banquet at Bally's Casino. The night began with the mayors of Rock Island and Moline and a city council person from East Moline declaring June 13th Rock Island County NAACP Day in their respective cities. The announcement received a round of applause, a theme that continued all evening. Scholarships were given out to 12 area students pursuing higher education. The NAACP Image Awards were granted to 2026 Charles and Annie Robinson Education Image Award. That went to Rita Jett. The 2026 Business Image Award, that went to Lonnie Ray's Academy, Lonnie and Constance Weathersfield. The 2026 Youth Development Image Award went to Moses Robinson Jr. The 2026 Justice Image Award went to Judge Tion Fambo Carter. 2026 Religion Image Award went to the Reverend Dr. Dwight Ford. The 2026 Charles Tony Senior Civil Rights Hero Image Award went to Bonnie Ballard. Once dinner was served, the applause died down as forks and knives scraped against the plates, but it quickly went silent as the keynote speaker, Derek Johnson, took the stage. He is the 19th president and CEO of the NAACP, that's the national organization. He's held his position since 2017. At Saturday night's banquet, he told the crowd they were living in interesting times, citing books being taken out of schools and people being targeted because of their religion. We're living in interesting times, but the times we're living in is not that different than the time we came out of. If you understand history, it's not that different during a time when corporations and individuals wanted to exploit people for free or cheap labor, where governments were being used to prop businesses and create unsafe working conditions for people, he said. Johnson continued saying people are living in interesting times that demand them to do more, but remembering history and how far the world has come is most important. This is one of the most beautiful rooms I've spoken in a while. It looks more like America than many rooms, but tomorrow morning, many of our places of worship, if you are a Christian, will be as segregated as anything else. We live in interesting times because it'll benefit those who oppose all of us in this room. For us not to know history, to be distracted by all of the chaos, so they can reconstruct what's normal. But NAACP was founded 117 years ago against the backdrop of one of these times, he said. I'm going to look back at this article. We do have student names in here, and I'll see if I can get the pronunciations right. These are the names of the 12 area students who are pursuing higher education, who received NAACP scholarships. Angel Marwal Aftisi, Riverdale High School. Abigail Greenlee, Moline High School. Claire Beeler, Riverdale High School. Yaseski A. Jimenez, Rock Island High School. Grace Bonnert, Girard High School. Avery Luckowitz, Moline High School. Larea Carroll, Rock Island High School. Jasmine Haley McDaniel, Girard High School. Rihanna Daniels, Moline High School. Hayden Ann Ruggles, Rock Island High School. Amity Simone Gay, Rock Island High School. Barbara M. Sharif, United Township High School. Okay, so that's what we had from Saturday evening. Okay.

0: Sorry about that. I'll start over. Seven displaced after apartment fire in downtown Davenport. An early morning fire in downtown Davenport on Sunday has displaced seven people. Just after 2 a.m. Sunday, June 14th, the Davenport Fire Department responded to the 200 block of West 3rd Street for a reported structure fire in an apartment above a grocery store. Upon entry, firefighters found smoke on the fourth floor. Crews quickly learned the incident was a cooking fire that had been extinguished by the building sprinkler system. Fire damage was limited to the stove, wall, and vent hood within the apartment. However, several apartments and businesses on the main floor sustained significant water damage from the sprinkler system activation. Fire crews remained on scene for several hours to assist with shutting down the sprinkler system, removing water, and conducting the investigation. Seven occupants were displaced due to water damage to their apartments and the need to disconnect electrical service to the affected units. The American Red Cross was called to assist displaced residents. MidAmerican Energy also responded to assist at the scene. No firefighter or civilian injuries were reported. The cause of the fire remains under investigation. Anyone with information related to this incident is asked to contact the fire marshal's office at 563-326-7906. Again, Fire Marshal's Office, 563-326-7906.
1: Okay, this next article is titled Primary Winners Lane and Turek Debut at Conventions. Subtitle GOP Democrats Hold Gatherings as Gubernatorial Race Heats Up. This is a sort of a lengthy article. We'll read through most of it, but let's see here what we have. Zach Lane delivered his first major address as Iowa Republicans candidate for governor Saturday at the state party convention, calling for party supporters to unify around his campaign. Shortly after Lane spoke, his newly selected running mate, Derek Wolf, took the convention floor at Horizon Events Center to deliver his first public remarks since his selection the day prior, who went full attack on Democratic candidate Rob Sand. During his 5 minutes of remarks, Wolf, a farmer and state legislator from Hudson, continued and amplified Iowa Republicans' pushback against Sand's self-description as a moderate candidate who eschews partisan ideology and political labels. Wolf called Sand a European underwear model who married a billionaire's daughter who is now wearing a costume of what he thinks a regular Iowan looks like. Those comments refer to a job Sand had during college and his wife Christine, who is from the Lauritsen family, whose company manufactures and sells proteins such as butter, eggs, and poultry products. Wolf did not stop there. He pointed to Sand's past support of Democratic officials and candidates and made a series of claims about where Sand stands on issues regarding school library materials, transgender athletes, and immigration policy. "We know as Iowans who this guy actually is," Wolf said. "He can talk moderate all he wants. We're not buying it. We're Iowans. We'll see through that." Wolf's nomination experienced only the slightest hiccup. A delegate from Montgomery County nominated Adam Steen, one of the other four Republican candidates in Iowa's primary election, rather than Wolf, whom Lane had announced as his running mate Friday. But Steen, via a former campaign official who was in attendance Saturday, declined the nomination and expressed his full support for Lane. The delegates then voted to approve Wolf as lieutenant governor nominee. Okay, now we'll move over to the part of the article that's about the Democrats. As the Iowa Democratic Party State Convention, just 6 miles down the road at Roosevelt High School in Des Moines, Sand charged that Republicans are issuing scary warnings about his candidacy because they are unwilling to discuss the state of Iowa after a decade of all Republican control. They like to use scary words like California or New York to suggest scary ideas because they want to talk fear as fortune tellers rather than having a conversation about their record with what they have done to the state of Iowa, Sam, the state auditor from Decorah, said at the Democrats' convention. As he has repeatedly said on the campaign trail, Sam cited reports that show Iowa ranked low among U.S. states for K-12 education, economic growth, and personal income growth, and higher cancer rates. That's not good enough. I'm sick and tired of it, Sand said. These are people who want to take our state and turn it into some kind of playground for people who don't want to work together, for people who don't care about community, for people who don't want to listen to people that they disagree with. That is an Iowan. Sand introduced running mate Dave Mulbauer at a campaign event earlier this week in Manning, but Saturday's convention was his first opportunity to speak to hundreds of the state's party faithful. In addition to giving his biographical background, Mulbauer, a farmer and Crawford County supervisor, stressed that he believes Iowans wish to move on from all Republican control. People are upset with the direction our state is headed in, and I can understand why, Mulbauer said. We've had a decade, 10 years of one-party control, and look where it's led us. Josh Turek delivered his first public remark since earning Iowa's Democratic nomination for the seat's open seat U.S. primary race in this month's primary election. Okay, and this article goes on for quite a little bit, but we do have other things to read.
0: And here's a follow-up on that fire in Davenport. Davenport Barbershop avoids major losses after apartment fire triggers flooding. Lennon Gomez woke up to 15 missed calls around 3 a.m. on Sunday telling him to head to his business, the Golden Goat Barbers Ford Emergency. When he drove up to his business on the 200 block of West 3rd Street in Davenport, he said there was a bunch of water all over the floor, describing it as an over-mop floor. There had been a fire early Sunday morning that began at 2 a.m. on the apartments above his storefront. While the fire was isolated to one room, sprinklers seeped into apartments below and eventually into the barber shop. Seven apartment occupants were displaced due to the water damage and for teams to disconnect the electrical service in those affected units. Firefighters spent several hours shutting down the sprinkler system and checking for any more water damage in the nearby storefronts. Another business, Bootleg Hill Honeymeads, had a sign posted on their door saying the establishment was closed until 2 p.m. due to flooding caused by the fire. The first appearance of the barbershop's wet floor wasn't unsettling until Gomez saw a video of the initial minutes of the flooding. In the video, there were sprinklers and water leaking on the floor. The water was a few inches high, and yet Gomez said he was lucky. The sprinkler system and leak primarily hit the lobby area of the storefront, damaging some product and carpets. The cutting area where all the equipment and chairs were stored managed to avoid the sprinkler system. It could have been a lot worse, he said. It's just cleaning up. It's not what I wanted to do on Sunday. Gomez was also thankful to the Davenport Fire Department for moving items that were in the lobby area. He particularly appreciated they moved the furniture, saving him substantial money. A client of his also came during the flooding and tried to save the clippers from being damaged, Gomez said. And the barbershop is closed on Sunday and Mondays and will be operable on Tuesday. Gomez said the main concern now is preventing mold and getting the lights to turn back on. So good for him.
1: Okay, this next article is the Start the Week Off Right column written by Coy Jackson. It's titled, Why More Information is Not the Problem. You've probably heard this before. I know what to do. I just need to do it. We have greater access to information than at any other point in human history. Questions that once required study, specialized training, or access to experts can now be resolved in seconds. The same is true for health and wellness. In my experience, that is the second most common phrase I hear, slightly below, "I just want to get toned." And with good reason. The concept is simple enough. Eat vegetables, drink water, exercise regularly, and keep a consistent sleep schedule. We even have access to the most powerful tool in existence, the internet. In minutes, you can look up diet plans, exercise routines, and more health advice than you can consume in a lifetime. Even with this, people still struggle to lose weight, get in shape, or maintain healthy habits for longer than a few weeks. Most people get to this point, begin to feel overwhelmed, get frustrated, and quit. The question that becomes, if more information is not the problem, then what is? Most people think they are ready to make changes because they say they are ready. The truth is, there is far more nuance to it. According to the trans-theoretical model of behavior change, people move through different stages before locking in lasting change: pre-contemplation, contemplation, preparation, action, and maintenance. Simply put, there is a lot of work to do before you are ready to act on your goals. Before action comes awareness, planning, and commitment. People must recognize first that a problem exists, decide a change is worthwhile, develop a realistic plan, and build confidence in their ability to make it happen. I have discussed this before, but it bears repeating. You don't rise to the occasion, you sink to the level of your habits. The habits you currently have, whether good or bad, have led you to where you are at this point. Trying to improve your health while maintaining the same habits and environment that contributed to the problem is a disaster waiting to happen. Decide on what goals you want to achieve, write down a list of the habits you would need to modify to reach the goals, and execute. Understanding the information doesn't necessarily mean you know where to begin. A nutrition, health, or fitness professional will be more than capable of assessing your goals, seeing where you currently are, making recommendations for where to begin, and giving you potential roadblocks that may come along. Having had this conversation with thousands of people, I can tell you that a professional who has helped people with their health and wellness goals will get you to not only your goals, but to better understand how to achieve any future goals. This interaction can significantly decrease the time to make your goals reality, as well as decrease the frustration you may encounter from trying multiple steps unsuccessfully. Hopefully this will help you decide where you are in your journey. Information is important, but is rarely the driver of change. True change happens through an improvement of readiness, environment, habits, and support. Feel free to reach out to us here at Quiet Strength if you ever have any questions. Okay, and with that, it's time for us to take a short break.

0: We are back. Thank you for staying with us. This next one here, Muscatine barricades downtown intersection amid building safety concerns. A street in Muscatine is temporarily closed to the public due to deteriorating buildings. The intersection at 2nd and Sycamore Streets is closed to all vehicles and pedestrian traffic. The Muscatine Police Department announced in a Facebook post. Barricades and security fences are in place as a precaution due to the current condition of the previously posted buildings at 201 East 2nd Street and 203 East 2nd Street, according to police. In a May 19th Muscatine City memo, the 201 East 2nd Street building was determined to be unsafe and must be demolished. In that same memo, the city approved $155,450 bid for demolition. A historical building located in the same block, Welch Apartments, located at 220 Iowa Avenue, reopened 2 years ago after 8 months major renovations. On August 23, 2023, the building was declared unsafe by a structural engineer who found bulging walls and floors pulling away from the walls. According to a press release, the city, 17 residents were evacuated from the building at that time. Many were only given about 15 minutes and told to pack for 2 weeks. And the Muscatine Police Department said no additional information is available at this time.
1: Okay, this next brief article is titled, Robert Young Center is bringing specialized eating disorder care to the Quad Cities. Robert Young Center is bringing specialized eating disorder care to the Quad Cities with the launch of the region's first intensive outpatient program for eating disorders. The new program is for adults struggling with eating disorders such as anorexia, bulimia, and binge eating. 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We want people to know there is help and there is hope. 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Okay.
0: Scott County Courts, man faces new charges after online sting arrest. A Davenport man out on bond while awaiting trial on multiple charges of possessing child sex abuse materials was arrested Tuesday after he was allegedly caught in an online police sting while seeking minors for sex. Devin Adamshelsky, 25, is charged in Scott County District Court with one count of Class B felony sexual exploitation of a minor. The charge carries a prison sentence of 25 years. Shelsky also is charged with two counts of Class D felony grooming, each of which carries a 5-year prison term. According to the arrest affidavits filed in the new case by Davenport Police, Detective Richard Neeson, Shelsky was out on bond awaiting trial when between April 30th and June 9th, Shelsky contacted an online account where he thought he was talking with two girls, one 14 years old and the other 13 years old. Instead, Shelsky was conversing with police, conducting an online sting of people looking to coerce minors into engaging in sex acts. According to the affidavits, Shelsky talked of performing several sex acts with the minors. He made several references to wanting to impregnate the two teens or breeding them. He also talked about following them into a public area while wearing a mask and having intercourse with them. Shelsky also requested that the undercover officer posing as the 14-year-old to send him a video of themselves under their clothes. Shelsky was being held Tuesday night in the Scott County Jail without bond on the new charges. His pre-trial release had been on the earlier charges has been revoked.
1: Okay. This next article is titled, Some Employers to Drop Obesity Drug Coverage. Some employers plan to drop coverage of GLP-1 drugs for weight loss next year as more people take the medication, counteracting some savings from lower prices for Norvonodisc, Wegovy, and Eli Lilly's Zepbound and Foundaya. Around 10% of employers who now cover GLP-1 drugs for weight loss said they plan to drop the drugs in 2027, according to the Business Group on Health, a policy research group for large employers. A second survey by benefits consultancy Mercer said 5% of large employers, which it defines as employing over 500 people, plan to drop coverage of the drugs in 2027. Mercer said 44% of companies with more than 500 employees cover the drugs for obesity. Data from the Business Group on Health show 67% of large employers cover GLP-1s in 2026. Health insurer Cigna quit coverage of the weight loss treatments for its own employees effective in July. Reuters first reported this month, saying they could buy the medicines elsewhere. Newer pills for weight loss, as well as injections from Novo and Lilly, are available through the drug maker's own websites at discounted prices, driven by a deal with the Trump administration for its Trump RX website. In January, Novo launched the Wegovy pill, and Lilly began selling its Foundaya pill in April, both of which start at about $149 per month. Lauren Remsberger, a director at Purchaser Business Group on Health, said many employers are still concerned they are not seeing the same savings in their deals with pharmacy benefit managers, who are industry middlemen who negotiate prices for large companies and health plans, as customers who purchase directly and pay cash. One advantage of having the direct-to-consumer and some of the government-negotiated pricing more transparent is now employers can see how much more they're paying and where there is an opportunity for improvement, said Remsberger. Demand for the drugs increased this year due to the oral options attracting people who have not tried GLP-1s, which kept employer costs high, according to five industry experts. Several industry experts said employers are seeing people stay on GLP-1s long-term and a larger pool of people eligible for the medications when compared to other treatments. Foundaya and Wegovy have been shown to reduce weight by 11% and 14% respectively, less than with the injected drugs, but preferable for patients who fear needles. Even though we have seen the unit costs come down, the patient population keeps growing, said Louis Zolo, a pharmacy

0: consultancy Aon has observed injectable customers shifting to oral versions as well as new GLP-1 patients choosing the pill. Aon said it expects GLP-1 coverage to decrease next year. Don Mendelson, CEO of Morgan Health, a healthcare unit owned by J.P. Morgan, said the pills are set to push the cost of the individual treatments down this year. But every year, there's going to be market growth, he said. There's going to be more people taking these drugs, so on aggregate, this still represents a major cost driver for employers. Okay.
1: And this one here, this is a artificial intelligence poll. Half in U.S. fear AI could steal work. Half of Americans fear that the rise of AI could put them or someone in their household out of work, according to a new Reuters IPSOS poll that also showed widespread angst at how widely the technology is being adopted. The six-day survey completed last week found that 53% of Americans shared that worry, which was spread fairly evenly across respondents by age, gender, and educational level. About 37% of respondents said they did not worry about this at all, with the remaining 10% either unsure or opting not to answer the question. The Reuters IPSOS poll followed a wave of AI-related job cuts by major companies, including software firm Intuit, which told staff last month it would lay off 17% of its global workforce to streamline operations and sharpen focus on its key bets, including its AI efforts. University of Arizona students booed Eric Schmidt last month when the former Google CEO discussed AI's effects at a graduation ceremony. Its potential use as a tool of political propaganda in entertainment and even warfare prompted warnings by elected leaders and even Pope Leo XIV. Many of the announced job cuts have come at tech firms, and it remains to be seen if the overall U.S. job market will suffer. The U.S. economy has posted strong job gains in recent months. Skepticism over AI runs higher among Democrats, whose party attracts more college graduates, than among Republicans, who have attracted more working-class voters since President Donald Trump's rise. About 61% of Democrats said they worried about AI coming for jobs in their household, compared to 47% of Republicans.
0: Okay, this next article is titled, Doctors Get Highest Average Pay in United States. Of the 20 U.S. occupations with the highest average pay, according to the Bureau of Labor Statistics, 19 are some kind of doctor or dentist. Pediatric surgeons earn $450,000 a year on average as of 2024, according to federal data. Cardiologists make $432,400. Orthopedic surgeons get $365,000. Of the 20 highest paid professionals, only one is not a doctor or dentist. The 20th best paid occupation in America is airline pilot. Pilots, co-pilots, and flight engineers earn a median pay of $226,600. Doctors earn more than any other broad category of worker, according to federal data. To find a better paid group, economists say you have to drill down to elite subcategories such as corporate CEOs and law partners. The average partner at a large firm earns more than $1.4 million a year. The typical S&P 500 CEO drew in $17 million in 2024, according to research by the Equilar and the Associated Press. American doctors are so conspicuously well paid, a group of economic researchers spent years trying to figure out why. One must study for a very long time to become a doctor, college, then medical school, and years of postgraduate residence training. A typical doctor's work week runs from 40-plus hours to 60 or more, depending on the specialty, the researchers found. There's a lot of training and long work hours that go into the job, and that is naturally associated with higher earnings, said Joshua Gottlieb, a University of Chicago economist involved in the research. The researchers found doctors tend

0: earn more in specialties that require more training and longer hours. Each extra year of training, for example, translates to $143,000 in additional annual income. Still, education and work hours don't tell the whole story. Farmers and ranchers work long hours, and old federal report shows they don't earn doctor pay. As for training, many of Gottlieb's own colleagues in academia spend as many years in school as doctors, and most professors earn less than $100,000 a year. My brother is an emergency room physician, and I was in school longer than he was, Teresa Gilhart, an economist at New School for Social Research in New York, said in 2024. She was not involved in the research. In the 2024 paper, the researchers reported that doctors from the best medical schools flock to the highest-paying specialties. Doctors also favor procedures that yield more profits. Okay, this article goes on for a little bit more, but you get the gist of it. Doctors are well paid.
1: I'm in the wrong business. Okay, we'll get one here from the sports. Hurricanes shut down Golden Knights in Game 6 to clinch franchise's second Stanley Cup. The Carolina Hurricanes beat the Vegas Golden Knights 3-0 on Sunday to win their second Stanley Cup championship and first since 2006. Taylor Hall, Jackson Blake, and Nicola Ehlers scored for Carolina, while Brandon Bussey recorded 22 saves in the shutout as the visiting Hurricanes closed out the NHL's best-of-seven championship series in six games. A state of shock, Hall, who was playing for his seventh NHL team, said after finally winning a Stanley Cup, "Your mind wanders the last couple of days and wonders what it may be like out here, and it's better than I could have expected. My career has taken a lot of different turns, but to end up here with this group of guys and to do it like this is amazing." Hurricanes captain Jordan Staal, who scored in 5 of 6 games in the Stanley Cup final, was named the Conn Smythe Trophy winner as the most valuable player in the National Hockey League's Stanley Cup playoffs at 37. Staal is the oldest player to win the award. "It's amazing. This is something I've been going after since we got the first one," said Staal, who was traded to Carolina in June of 2020, in 2012. There's more, but we have other things, so we'll go to them.
0: Okay, this next article is titled, "North Scott Girls Soccer Falls to North Polk in Class 2A Final." With less than 10 minutes remaining on the stadium clock, North Scott Girls Soccer team found itself in the same harrowing position it had conquered just 24 hours earlier. Down 1-0, facing a smothering defense, the Lancers were desperately searching for a flash of the same late-game magic that had fueled their stunning 2-1 comeback victory over Norwalk in the semifinals. But lightning wouldn't strike twice. This time, a soft drizzle began to fall at Cyclone Sports Complex. There was no miraculous equalizer, only the crushing finality of a 1-0 defeat to number 7 North Polk in the IGHSAU Class 2A state championship game. It had been 12 years since the Lancers last stood on the precipice of a state soccer title, a stretch defined by 4 agonizing semifinal losses. Honestly, even though it didn't really end up the way we wanted to, I think it's very special because my first and second years we didn't even pass the semifinals, senior Paige Kuhn said, reflecting on the milestone of simply reaching Saturday's stage. "Yesterday's game was something very special, and as I said, even though it didn't end the way we wanted, it's something very special to get to the point we were at. The championship match was a test to endurance from the very beginning, with a 30-minute lightning delay and penalty kicks in the 1A title game pushing the start time back over an hour. Rather than letting the energy stagnate, North Scott head coach Dion Ayers watched his team stay loose inside the complex. I thought they did well, Ayers said of his players' composure during the wait. We just came back together and did their dynamic stretching and similar things to get their legs loose again. I thought we handled it well. I thought they were ready. When play finally commenced, adversity struck almost instantly. Sophomore standout Reese Barnett limped off the pitch in the 4th minute. Before the Lancers could fully adjust their shape to the sudden loss, the comments struck. In the 6th minute, a chaotic sequence in the box led to a North Polk goal. Against a team like this, who live on those half chances, we allowed it, Ayers said. It's unfortunate because beyond those early stages, I thought we contained them pretty well for the most part. Though Barnett courageously returned to the pitch in the 8th minute, the early defensive lapse proved insurmountable. Both goalkeepers traded spectacular stops through the remainder of the first half, but North Polk maintained a distinct possession edge, choking out the midfield lanes. Despite the heartbreak on the scoreboard, Ayers refused to let the final score diminish what his team achieved culturally. Our goal was togetherness, family, love, Ayers emphasized early in his post-game reflection, and we did that. That was the first one. Enjoy each other. Have some laughs. We did that. Kuhn, who tasted state championship glory with the Norskott volleyball team earlier in the school year along with senior classmate Kenzie Moeller, experienced the bitter contrast of the two outcomes. I think probably winning the state for volleyball this year was a special experience, and the connections I've made through my sports, Kuhn noted, highlighting the silver linings. I've met some of my best friends through sports, and I'm very thankful for that. Yet, processing the soccer defeat still brought raw tears. It's definitely a different vibe through volleyball and soccer because it's two different sports, Kuhn said, fighting tears. You feel different emotions, I guess, even at the state final. It's just a different experience and definitely one you have to get used to. The final 2 to 3 minutes became a breathless, desperate siege deep in North Polk territory. The Lancers pushed every available player forward, including Cameron Jones, fighting against the clock, the slick grass, and heavy air. Barnett was directly in the thickest of things, fighting for loose balls, throwing her body into challenges, and orchestrating frantic attacking sequences in a valiant last-ditch effort to find an equalizer. With mere seconds remaining on the clock, Norskott earned one final opportunity, a corner kick. The ball was lofted cleanly into the penalty area, hanging in the damp air as a final prayer. Still, it fell agonizingly short, cleared away by a resolute North Polk backline as the final whistle sounded. The immediate explosion of joy and triumph celebration by North Polk erupted across the field, a harsh, painful juxtaposition to the sudden scene on the Norskott sideline. The Lancer girls collapse onto the turf, crying in a lethargic, overwhelming sadness done in by the crushing finality of the moment. Ayers firmly rejected any narrative framing his team as an unexpected underdog story. I don't think Cinderella fits, as Ayers said. We had this hunger, this drive, this motivation to start the year. We did a survey to start the year, and every one of them wrote, state title game. They knew where they wanted to go and what needed to be done. Ayers noted the team finally discovered the missing ingredient from the previous seasons, grit. To play in these games, you got to have grit, Ayers said. So I am stoked with everything they did. It's all on them. We coaches are just along for the ride. They put the work in, and it's just unfortunate they couldn't celebrate the way they wanted to. The loss marks the end of a chapter for five Norskott seniors, Kuhn, Moeller, Captain Isabel Moore, Mallory Dutmeyer, and Chloe Dorr. Kuhn expects deep gratitude for our coaches, describing them as a second family. Yet the future remains exceptionally bright in Eldridge. The Lancers return a deeply experienced young corps, anchored by rising underclassmen leaders and sisters and senior goalkeeper Nora and junior forward Reese Barnett. Next year's roster features just two seniors, meaning the foundation laid during this historic run will carry forward. Ayers knows exactly how to channel this heartbreak into future triumphs. I think they'll understand that work does pay off, Ayers said, and I also think they're going to understand that we need to work a little bit harder. We need to dig a little deeper. I told the girls yesterday, remember this feeling.
1: And we've got just a minute or two here, so let's finish up with real quick. Two people were injured Sunday afternoon in a crash on westbound Interstate 80, police said. The Davenport Police Department were called to a crash at 3:44 p.m. involving a semi-truck and two vehicles, police officials said to Quad City Times. The two occupants faced injuries and were transported to a hospital, police said. Two right lanes were temporarily closed, according to a 511 Iowa Facebook post that reopened an hour later. And
0: with that, that's all we have. So this is Carl and Alan wishing you a good rest of your day.
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Good morning. This is Mary, and I'm going to be reading to you this morning the news of Neighbors. This is being read live here at 10 o'clock, and it's being recorded and will be rebroadcast tonight at 6 p.m. Before we get started with that, I'm going to read a little bit about the weather here. Today, we'll have increasing clouds with a high near 76, with the west wind 5 to 10 miles an hour. Then tonight, a 20% chance of showers and thunderstorms after 4 a.m., mostly clear with a low around 59, southwest wind 5 to 10 miles per hour, with gusts as high as 20. Tuesday, there will be a 30% chance of showers and thunderstorms, mainly before 7 a.m. It'll be mostly cloudy with a high near 76. Southwest wind 10 to 15 miles per hour, becoming west in the afternoon. Winds could gust as high as 25 miles per hour. Then Tuesday night, it'll be mostly clear with a low around 56. Northwest wind 5 to 10 miles per hour, becoming light and variable in the evening. Then Wednesday, showers with thunderstorms also possible after 10 a.m. Some of the storms could produce heavy rainfall. High near 77, chance of precipitation is 100%. New rainfall amounts between 1 and 2 inches possible. Then Wednesday night, there'll be showers and thunderstorms likely before 10 p.m. and a chance of showers between 10 p.m. and 1 a.m. It'll be partly cloudy with a low around 61. The chance of precipitation is 60%. New precipitation amounts between 1/4 and 1/2 inch possible. Then Thursday, mostly sunny with a high near 75. Thursday night, mostly clear with a low around 56. Then Juneteenth, it'll be sunny with a high near 77. And Friday night, it'll be mostly clear with a low around 59. Saturday, it'll be mostly sunny with a high near 80. Saturday night, a 50% chance of showers, partly cloudy with a low around 62. Then Sunday, a 50% chance of showers and thunderstorms, partly sunny with a high near 78. Then we would like to thank the people who provide support for APRIS, and this comes from the Rausch Family Foundation, the Illinois State Library Radio Information Service, the Illinois Quad Cities and the River Cities Rotary Clubs, Rock Island Kiwanis Club, the Melvin McKay Trust, the Rock Island Community Foundation, and Bob and Carol Brockhaus. And then we need to remind you that on Friday, June 19th, also known as Juneteenth, is an Augustana College holiday. There will be no local APRIS readings that day. The TIC network will be broadcast. And now we'll begin with the pending obituaries. Mary L. Isaias, 96, passed away Tuesday, June 8, 2026, at St. Anthony's Continuing Care Center, Rock Island. Arrangements pending at Rafferty Funeral Home, Moline. Margaret M. Dale, 87, of Rock Island, passed away Thursday, June 11, 2026, at her home. Arrangements pending at Rafferty Funeral Home, Moline. And Ben Newcomb, 91, of Rock Island, passed away Monday, June 8, 2026, at Generations in Rock Island. Arrangements are pending at Rafferty Funeral Home, Moline. Okay, funeral services for James, known as Jim Armstrong, 81, of Silvis, Illinois, will be 10 a.m. Wednesday, June 17, 2026, at the Van Hoe Funeral Home, East Moline, Illinois. Burial will be in Rock Island National Cemetery. Visitation will be 4 to 7 p.m. Tuesday, June 16, 2026, at the funeral home, where a rosary will be recited at 3:30 p.m. Mr. Armstrong passed away Friday, June 12, 2026, at Mercy One, Silvis. Jim was born March 11, 1945, in Stoutsville, Missouri. He graduated from Paris High School in 1963. He enlisted in the U.S. Army in 1968. He married Darla Jean Hayes. He later married Janet Marie Rasso Webster
June 29, 1991, in Geneseo, Illinois. He retired from Mutual Wheel, Moline, Illinois, in 2019 after more than 30 years of service. Survivors include his loving wife, Janet Armstrong, children Sean Webster, Orion, Illinois, Dave's spouse Karen Webster, Kelowna, Illinois, Todd Webster, Erie, Mick, spouse Christy Webster, Geneseo, Stephen Webster, Kelowna, Anthony, spouse Amber Armstrong, Kelowna, Justin, spouse Sarah Armstrong, Levon, Texas, siblings Jeannie, Judy, Joe, Gary, Cheryl, Nelsie, and Glenna, over 50 grandchildren and great-grandchildren. In lieu of flowers and gifts, memorials may be made to the family. Online condolences may be left for the family at vanho.com. Sister Miriam Anstey, CHM 98, died June 9, 2026 at Senior Star Elmore Place, Davenport, Iowa. Services will be held at the Humility of Mary Center, 820 West Central Park Avenue, Davenport. Visitation on Sunday, June 14th, will begin with the rosary at 2 p.m. and conclude with the vigil service at 4 p.m. The Mass of Christian Burial will be held at 11 a.m. on Monday. Interment will be at 11 a.m. on Tuesday at St. Timothy's Catholic Cemetery, Cumberland, Iowa. Miriam Eugenia Anstey was born July 27, 1927, in Cumberland. From 1949 to 1969, she taught music at St. Alphonsus School in Davenport, St. Teresa School in Des Moines, Aquinas High School and St. Joseph School in Fort Madison, Galen Catholic School in Lamars, Iowa, and St. Austin School in Minneapolis. She then served as Vice President for Student Affairs at Mary Crest College. Following her retirement from higher education, Sister Miriam served at St. Thomas Parish in Coralville from 1991 to 1995, was Center Director of the Humility of Mary Center in Davenport from 1995 to 2002, Music Director at St. Anthony Parish in Davenport, 2002 to 2005, and finally a volunteer with Humility of Mary Housing. She is survived by many nieces and nephews and the sisters and associates of her CHM community. Memorials may be made to the Congregation of the Humility of Mary. Online remembrances may be expressed at hmdfuneralhome.com. Daniel, known as Dan Albers, 80, of Davenport, passed away Saturday, June 6, 2026, at Clarissa C. Cook Hospice House. A private family burial will be held at National Cemetery, Rock Island Arsenal. A celebration of life will be held at a later date. Memorials may be made to St. Jude Children's Hospital, Shriners Hospitals for Children, or University of Iowa Children's Hospital. Halligan McCabe DeVries Funeral Home is assisting the family with arrangements. Dan was born on December 23, 1945, in Davenport. He was united in marriage to Charlotte Smith on June 5, 1971. Dan was an Assumption High School graduate and a U.S. Army veteran. He worked his way from truck driver to plant manager at Midwest Metals during his employment there. After his retirement, he was a paraeducator at Wilson Elementary. Those left to honor his memory include his wife Charlotte, brother Mike, spouse Julie Albers. Online tributes may be expressed at hmdfuneralhome.com. Joyce Elaine Brackevelt of Geneseo, Illinois, wife of the late Richard P. Brackevelt, passed away on June 1, 2026. Private Christian Mass and burial were held at Divine Mercy Parish, St. Patrick Kelowna Campus, Kelowna, Illinois, on Wednesday, June 10, 2026, with the Reverend Peter Zorgian officiating. Joyce was laid to rest next to her beloved husband, Richard, at St. Mary's Catholic Cemetery, East Moline, Illinois. The former Joyce Elaine Martinez was born on the 19th of February, 1955, in Davenport, Iowa.
Joyce had a Catholic upbringing, attending grade schools at St. Joseph and St. Mary's in Davenport, Iowa, and graduated from Alleman High School, class of 1973. Joyce was united in marriage to her sweetheart, Richard Paul Brackenfeld, on October 10, 1981, in East Moline, and held the wedding reception at their home in Geneseo, Illinois. Joyce is survived by their son, Michael Richard Brackenfeld, and his wife, Amanda. Granddaughters, whom she called her pumpkins, Colleen and Krista. Siblings, Stephen, spouse Linda Martinez, and Frank Martinez. Memorials may be made to Divine Mercy Catholic Church, Kelowna, Illinois, or to the Kelowna Fire Department, Kelowna, Illinois. Online condolences may be left for the family at vanho.com. Dorothy A. Berg, 99, of Rock Island, formerly of Milan, passed away on Wednesday, June 10, 2026, at Friendship Manor, joining her husband Dick in eternal rest. Services will be held at 11 a.m. on Wednesday, June 24, 2026, at Wheel and Presley Funeral Home and Crematory in Rock Island, with visitation to be held 1 hour prior to the service. Burial will be in Rock Island National Cemetery, Arsenal Island. Memorials may be made to Christian Care Rock Island, Friendship Manor, or Heartland Hospice. Dorothy was born on December 13, 1926, in Ceylon, Iowa. She married Richard R., known as Dick Berg, on March 28, 1947, in Rockford, Illinois. Dorothy worked at the Rock Island Arsenal, Bertram Electric, Zaire's Department Store, Malco Aluminum Doors and Windows, and the Illinois Secretary of State's office in Rock Island and Moline before retiring in 1992. Dorothy was a member of First Lutheran Church in Rock Island, Illinois. She was also a member of the Order of the Eastern Star Milan Chapter. Those left to cherish her memory include her children, Daryl, spouse Becky Berg, Ackworth, Iowa, Reverend Donna, spouse Chris Foner, Aliva, Wisconsin, Debbie, spouse Bob Swanson, Rock Island, Illinois, grandchildren, several grandchildren. Online condolences may be left for the family at WhelanPresley.com. W. Allen Bowden, 83, passed away peacefully on June 10, 1926. He was born on December 18, 1942, in Ottumwa, Iowa. Allen built a distinguished career in sales and marketing, ultimately serving as president of the Quad Cities Division of Advantage Sales and Marketing. He is survived by his wife, Sandra, his children, Kimberly Lanham, spouse Jeff, and John Bowden, spouse Lisa, several grandchildren, stepchildren, Kelly Oding, spouse Marty, Terry Oding, spouse Diana, Joe Oding, spouse Monica, and Amy McConnell, spouse Michael, along with their children, and his former wife, Connie, mother of Kimberly and John. He is also survived by his siblings, Elaine Brown, spouse Ron, Susan Christensen, spouse Larry, Mike, spouse Donna, Brian, spouse Karen, Patsy Bowden, Sharon McDonald, spouse Scott, Sheila Ross, spouse Steve, and Mark, spouse Bobby. Funeral service will be Wednesday, June 17, 2026 at 12 p.m. in the Rungy Mortuary Chapel. Visitation begins at 10 a.m. until service time. Luncheon will follow the service in the Rungy Community Room. Burial will be in the Davenport Memorial Park Cemetery Mausoleum. Okay, with deep love and profound respect, we celebrate the remarkable life of Ken W. Bell, a cherished soul who left this world on June 3, 2026, at the age of 72, born on January 3, 1954, in Davenport, Iowa. He met the love of his life, Jane Christophic Bell. Their love story lasted 43 years. Ken's professional life included managing the IT department at West Bend Mutual Insurance Company, securities broker at
Primerica and professional driver, trainer, state tester at Wisconsin Coach Lines. He is also a charter member at Christ United Methodist Church in Davenport, Iowa. Ken was survived in death by his dear wife, Jane, and his children, Anthony J. Bell, spouse Stephanie, Martin D. Bell, spouse Heather, Kimberly J. Larkin, spouse Chad, his brother, Monty Bell, spouse Becky, his sister, Sharon Pinnock, his sister-in-law, Nancy Bell. Visitation will be held on Tuesday, June 23, 2026, from 2 p.m. until 5 p.m., and memorial service for friends and family are invited to stay. Will be held at Randall Dabble Brisk Funeral Home at 1110 South Grand Avenue, Waukesha, Wisconsin. He believed that music lives on in young minds, and his family requests that in lieu of flowers, donations be made to Friends at Winneconne Music and Performing Arts, which is the acronym FOWMPA. For further information, please call the funeral home at 262-547-4035 or visit its website at randalledabble.com. That's spelled RANDLEDABLE.com for directions or to lead the family an online tribute message. Verna, known as Vicky Lucille Cole, 82, of Bluegrass, passed away Wednesday, June 10, 2026, surrounded by her family in Bluegrass. A visitation will be held on Wednesday, June 17, from 4 to 7 p.m. at the Rungy Mortuary. Cremation rites will be provided after. Memorials may be made to Brave Little Brooks Foundation. Vicky was born on June 15, 1943, in Bethalto, Illinois. After graduating from Alton, Illinois High School, she went to cosmetology school and became a licensed hairdresser. She owned and operated Vicky's Country Road Family Salon for numerous years, along with selling Scentsy products after retiring. She was first united in marriage to William Earl Downing, who preceded her in death. She later married Gary Cole on May 23, 1975, in Davenport, and they celebrated 51 years of marriage. She crocheted many afghans and was Bluegrass Homecoming Parade champion several years for the floats she created. Those left to cherish her memory include her husband Gary, children Rick Downing, Spring Hill, Florida, Mike, spouse Lori Downing, Davenport, Tracy, spouse Mark Chalupa, Pleasant Prairie, Iowa, Rick Cole, East Des Moines, Bob Downing, Bluegrass, Mike, spouse Johanna Cole, Norwalk, Illinois, Dave, spouse Beth Downing, Bluegrass, and Vicky Proctor, spouse Les Proctor, deceased, 54 grandchildren, great-grandchildren, and great-great-grandchildren, sister Penny Alpin, Davenport, special friends Nancy Ripperger and Donna Hicks, both of Bluegrass. And then Christy Lynn Cargill, 61, of Davenport, Iowa, passed away on May 25, 2026. She is survived by her husband, Michael Cargill, Sr., children Linda, spouse Bill Bennett, Michelle Aguilar Bettendorf, and Michael Cargill, Jr., several grandchildren and great-grandchildren. A celebration of life will be held on June 26, 2026, from 3 to 7 p.m. at Duck Creek Park, Locust Street, Davenport, Iowa. Then Deborah K. Ferguson was born February 11, 1952, in Sumner, Iowa. Her marriage to Laverne Ferguson was over 50 beautiful years. Meeting at a welcome home from Vietnam party in 1970, the couple would later marry on May 24, 1975 in Fredericksburg, Iowa. They resided in rural Sumner, Iowa during the early years of their marriage until moving to Moline, Illinois in the late 1970s
After their move to Moline, they were elated in 1978 with the birth of their beautiful daughter, Alicia. Debbie and Laverne recently made their permanent move to Tennessee in December 2025. First working at Hillcrest Nursing Home in Sumner, Iowa. Later, a significant portion of her career transpired as a nurse at Trinity Medical Center in different capacities and departments, from ICU to adolescent mental health. She is survived by her husband, Laverne, daughter, Alicia, spouse, Harrison Pickett, sister, Terry, spouse, Robert Van Roden, two grandsons, sisters-in-law, Velma, known as Jean Jones, and Linda Ferguson. Service was held on December 27, 2025, in Murfreesboro, Tennessee. An open house celebration of life will be held Thursday, June 18, 2026, from 12 to 2 p.m. at Faith Lutheran Church, 1611 41st Street, Moline, Illinois. This is an informal reflection time. Come and go as you wish. Shirley June Freeze, 94, of Rock Island, Illinois, passed away Friday, June 12, 2026, at her home. A private graveside service will be held at Rock Island Memorial Park Cemetery. The Knox Chapel of Whelan Presley Funeral Home and Crematory, Rock Island, is assisting with arrangements. Shirley was born on July 23, 1931, on a farm in the township of Guinea, Schuyler County, Illinois. She married Donald C. Freeze on June 7, 1950, and they shared nearly 37 years of marriage before his passing on February 10, 1987. Shirley retired from Montgomery Elevator in 1996. She remained active with the Montgomery Elevator Retirees Group, participated in Bible study. Those left to cherish Shirley's memory included her children, Kathleen, spouse Jim DeVolder, Donald Freeze, and Kathleen, spouse Rick White, several grandsons, great-grandchildren, great-great-grandchildren, and a brother, Larry, spouse Barb Hillier. Online condolences and memories may be shared at WhelanPresley.com. Let's see. Until one shall lay the other into the arms of God. Marie laid Max into the arms of God on June 11, 2026, 7 days after their 66th wedding anniversary. A funeral mass of Christian burial will be at 10 a.m. Thursday, June 18th at Sacred Heart Church, Moline. Visitation is 4 to 7 p.m. Wednesday, June 17th at Rafferty Funeral Home, Moline, with a rosary and 3:30 burial. With a rosary at 3:30, burial will be in Calvary Cemetery, Rock Island. Max Anderson Grigsby was born November 30, 1936, in Keokuk, Iowa. Their family moved to Moline when Max was 6 years old. Unknown to each other, Max and Marie stood with their parents outside Allman High School in Rock Island the day it was dedicated. 2 years later, both entered as students. Max played clarinet in the Allman Band and graduated with the class of 1954. He graduated from St. Ambrose College in 1958. During the 3 years following, Max served with the United States Army Security Agency and married Marie Carlotta Watts at a solemn high nuptial mass on June 4, 1960 at St. Joseph Church in Rock Island. Completing service with the ASA, Max returned to Allman to assist the band director. In this time, he developed a feeder system to enhance the Allman band, creating elementary band programs at St. Joseph's, St. Mary's, Sacred Heart, and St. Pius in Rock Island, Sacred Heart and St. Mary's in Moline, and St. Anne and St. Mary's in East Moline. Upon retirement of the original band director, Max became director of the Allman High School Band. After nearly 30 years of teaching, Max pivoted to Watts Trucking Service, Incorporated, Rock Island, to complete an additional 12 years of employment as a vehicle route dispatcher.
Max is survived by Marie and their children, Garen, spouse Diane, Los Angeles, California, Vincent, spouse Colleen, Moline, Mark, Moline, Linda, spouse Joseph, Grigsby, Walsick, Iowa City, Iowa, Jency, spouse Michael Shannon, Park Ridge, Illinois, several grandchildren. He is also survived by sister-in-law, Juliet Grigsby, Portland, Oregon, brothers-in-law, Udell Watts III, Rock Island, and James, spouse Julia Piper Watts, Bettendorf. Memorial donations in memory of Max would be appreciated by Rock Island Public Library Foundation for the Lorene Evans Watts Memorial Trust Fund, Max's mother-in-law, which purchases children's materials for the Rock Island libraries. Kirk Holman, 63, of Moline, passed away Tuesday, June 9, 2026, at Trinity, Rock Island. There will be no services at this time. Kirk was born December 23, 1962, in Moline, the son of Michael and Carol Dayton Holman. Kirk owned B&W South Heating and Air Conditioning Company, Brunswick, Georgia. Kirk was an avid golfer and fisherman. Survivors include his children, Megan, spouse Brandon Byers, Brunswick, Georgia, and Vance Holman, Brunswick, Georgia. Several grandchildren's parents, Mike and Carol Holman, and brother Todd Holman of Coal Valley. Condolences may be left at RaffertyFunerals.com. Wanda Elaine Hansen Wagner, 83, formerly from Rock Island, Illinois, passed away on June 7th at the Deerfield Care Center in Urbandale, Iowa. Condolences may be expressed at CaldwellParish.com, and that's spelled CaldwellParish. With hearts full of sorrow, we announce the sudden passing of our beloved sister, aunt, cousin, and friend, Dolores, known as D. Ann Hilden Agin, on June 9, 2026, at the age of 82. She was born on May 30, 1944. Dee dedicated nearly three decades to shaping future healthcare professionals as chair of the nursing department in the health sciences program at Marycrest College and later Ambrose University in Davenport, Iowa. In 1984, Dee married the love of her life, Michael F. Agin, with whom she shared 35 devoted years until his passing in 2019. Dee served faithfully as a Eucharist minister, religious ed instructor, and was instrumental in helping establish the parish nurse program within her parish. Relatives and friends may call on Saturday, June 20th, 2026, at our Mother of Good Counsel Church, 31 Penswood Road, Brian Maher, Pennsylvania. Visitation will be from 9:30 a.m. to 10:20 a.m. with a Mass of Christian burial at 10:30 a.m. Interment will be private. In lieu of flowers, those wishing to honor Dee's memory may consider a donation to the Order of St. Augustine at 214 Ashwood Road, Villanova, Pennsylvania, 19085, or online through the Augustine Order. Marilyn May, known as Tubby Jones, 64, Davenport, passed away Tuesday, June 9, 2026, at Mercy One, Genesis East Campus, Davenport. Per her wishes, cremation rites have been accorded. A celebration of life will be held at a later date. Marilyn was born on March 28, 1962, in Centerville, Iowa. She attended Central High School in Davenport. She was united in marriage to Michael Jones on April 7, 2000, in Davenport. She had worked a handful of jobs. At one point, she held a CNA license, was a computer operator, and most recently worked at DAV Thrift. Those left to cherish her memory include her husband, Mike, daughters, Sunshine, Lucas, and Marcella, spouse, Darius, Lucas, stepchildren, Jesse and Jamie, several grandchildren, siblings, Minnie, Navis, and George. Online condolences may be expressed by visiting hmdfuneralhome.com.
Patricia Mary, known as Pat Jasper, 87, of Davenport, passed away peacefully on her birthday, April 19, 2026, at the Davenport Lutheran Home. Born in 1939 in Dubuque, Iowa, Pat graduated from Mary Crest College with a Bachelor of Arts in Art. Pat was a well-known local craft artist, filling many Davenport and Midwest homes with art by PJs. She was united in marriage to Donald Jasper. The couple shared 65 beautiful years of marriage until Don's passing in 2025. Her legacy lives on through her children, Doug, spouse Doreen Jasper, Michael, spouse Jodette Jasper, Scott, spouse Kate Jasper, and Ann, spouse Todd Golub, her beloved grandchildren, and her great-grandson. A visitation will be held from 4 to 6 p.m. on Friday, June 26, 2026, at Halligan McCabe DeVries Funeral Home in Davenport. The family requests that you wear bright colors to the visitation to celebrate Pat. An additional visitation will take place the following morning, Saturday, June 27, 2026, from 9 a.m. to 10 a.m. at St. Anthony's Catholic Church in Davenport. A funeral mass will follow at 10 a.m. Burial will take place immediately after the service at Mount Calvary Cemetery. The family requests that you wear bright colors to the funeral to celebrate Pat. Following the burial, there will be a luncheon from 11:30 a.m. to 2 p.m. at Biaggi's Ristorante Italiano, 5195 Utica Ridge Road, Davenport. Please attend and join the family in celebrating Pat's life. The family asks that in lieu of flowers, memorial donations be made in Pat's name to Hand in Hand, 3860 Middle Road, Bettendorf, Iowa, 52722. Beneath the one-time designation, select the Dedicate This Gift box to memorialize Pat's name. Doreen S. Noferl, 60, of Rock Island, passed away Friday, May 29, 2026, at Unity Point Health's Trinity, Rock Island. A celebration of life honoring Doreen will be held on Saturday, June 27th, from 12 to 2 p.m. at City View Celebrations at Trimble Point Lower Level, 701 12th Street, Moline, with a time of sharing for family and friends at 1:30 p.m. Doreen Suzette Noferl was born June 26, 1965, in 29 Palms, California. Doreen is survived by her daughter, Melissa Noferl of Rock Island, siblings Debbie Johnson of Moline, Donna, spouse Mark Benachek Noferl of Davenport, Iowa, Steve, spouse Judy Noferl of Lake Havasu, Arizona, and Dennis, spouse Todd Jacks of Moline. The family invites friends to share stories and condolences at TrimbleFuneralHomes.com. Barbara, known as Barb Lycom, 76, of Davenport, passed away Wednesday, June 10, 2026, at the Clarissa Cook Hospice House, Bettendorf. Cremation has been accorded, and a celebration of her life will be held at a later date. Interment will be in Davenport Memorial Park. Memorials may be made to Fur Fun Rescue in Lisbon, Iowa, or Midwest Wire Hair Rescue in Dumont, Iowa. Barbara K. Wittrick was born June 9, 1950, in Davenport. She was united in marriage to her high school sweetheart, Jim Lycom, on February 5, 1972, at St. Mark's Lutheran Church, Davenport. Barb started her nursing career at the former Davenport Osteopathic Hospital and then worked for The Group and Dr. Richard Schaefer, D.O., before retiring in 2006. She was active in her husband Jim's election campaigns, serving as a campaign manager and treasurer, and was involved with the Davenport West Class of 1968 Reunion Committee. Survivors include her husband, Jim Lycom, son Jeff Lycom of Davenport. Online remembrances may be expressed at hmdfuneralhome.com. Joseph M. Majatich, 64, of East Moline, Illinois, passed away Sunday, June 7, 2026, at Mercy One Genesis Silva's
Medical Center. Visitation will be from 2 to 4 p.m. Saturday, June 20th, in the Horizon Room at Trimble Funeral Home at Trimble Point, 701 12th Street, Moline. Cremation will take place at Trimble Crematory, Moline. Memorials may be made to the family. Joseph Michael Miatich was born on August 22, 1961, in Rock Island, Illinois, the son of Matthew and Grace Demery Miatich, Jr. He spent his career in furniture sales, working for several businesses throughout the Quad Cities over the years. He married Tammy Steger on October 14, 1992. Joe had a lifelong passion for classic cars and trucks. A proud member of Quad Cities Cruisers, he traveled to many car shows and shared his enthusiasm. Joe is survived by his wife, Tammy Miatich, sister Mary Miatich of East Moline, Illinois. The family invites friends to share stories and condolences at TrimbleFuneralHomes.com. Barbara Marie Miller died June 10, 2026. She was born on May 6, 1943 in Pontiac, Illinois. Barb is survived by her husband of more than six decades, Richard, her brother Kenny George Akers, her five sons, Richard, Dennis, Douglas, spouse Shannon, Darian, spouse Tanya, and Devin, spouse Sherry, several grandchildren and great-grandchildren. Visitation will be held on June 19th from 2 to 2:45 p.m. at First Lutheran Church, 114 East Main Street, Geneseo, Illinois. Funeral services will immediately follow the visitation. Interment will take place at 11 a.m. on June 20th at Rooks Creek Cemetery near Pontiac, Illinois. In lieu of flowers, the family encourages generous donations to a charity of the donor's choice in Barbara's name. Amy Christine Nelson, 56, passed away on June 5, 2026 in Rock Island, Illinois. Arrangements pending at William Presley Funeral Home and Crematory, Rock Island. A celebration of life will be held at Uptown Grill from 1 to 4 p.m. on August 9, 2026 at 601 First Street, LaSalle, Illinois. Memorials may be made to Big Brothers, Big Sisters of the Mississippi Valley. On June 25, 1969, Rosemary and Larry Nelson welcomed the second of three daughters to their family in Ottawa, Illinois. Amy earned a bachelor's degree in journalism from the University of Illinois and later received her MBA from the University of Iowa. After many years as a sales representative, she found her true passion in life in her true passion in life, helping people reach their full potential through her coaching program. Amy was a mentor in the Big Brothers, Big Sisters of the Mississippi Valley and volunteered for many other organizations that she believed in. Amy is survived by her parents, Rosemary and Larry Nelson, her sisters, Kathy, spouse Bob, Lalonic, and Sarah Eckberg. To leave condolences for the family, visit WhelanPresley.com. Emily Leon Navarre passed away on Wednesday, May 27th, in Littleton, Colorado, from complications of Alzheimer's dementia and a hip fracture. Em was born in April 1941 in Ironwood, Michigan. She was introduced to Bob Navarre on a chance carpool ride to school. She would graduate with a degree in English in 1963 and marry Bob in June 1964. The young Navarres moved to Davenport that summer. Emily taught 10th grade English at Central High for a year, realizing quickly that was not her joy. She returned to school. She initially returned to the workforce as a school librarian in Moline before landing as a consultant for Iowa's regional library system. She became director of Southeastern Library Services. She retired in 2006 and went on to become a docent at the Figge Art Museum. M noticeably began her walk down the dementia road about 2021. M is survived by her husband of 62 years, Bob, daughter Amy, spouse Sean Wilson, and son Dave, spouse Laura,
and several grandsons. A celebration of life is planned for Saturday, July 11th from 4 to 7 p.m. at New Hope Presbyterian Church in Davenport. Notes of sympathy can be sent to Bob and family at 3379 Mill Vista Road, unit number 4518, Highlands Ranch, Colorado, 80129. Martha K. Peterson, 80, of Cordova, Illinois, passed away peacefully on Tuesday, April 14, 2026, at her home. A celebration of life is scheduled for July 8, 2026. You are invited, along with family and friends, to celebrate her at the Quad Cities Botanical Center in Rock Island from 11 a.m. to 2 p.m. Memorials can be made to QC PAWS or St. Jude Children's Research Hospital. 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Charles Edward, known as Ed Rowland, 87, of Geneseo, passed away on Wednesday, June 10, 2026, at Unity Point Health, Trinity, Rock Island. A funeral service will be held at 10:30 a.m. on Tuesday, June 16, 2026, at First Baptist Church, 15300 Ford Road, Geneseo, Illinois. Pastor Dave Murphy will officiate. Burial will follow at North Cemetery of Geneseo. Visitation will be held from 5 to 7 p.m. on Monday, June 15, 2026, at Vandemore Funeral Home, 580 East Ogden Avenue, Geneseo, Illinois. Memorials may be directed to First Baptist Church in Ed's memory. Ed was born on July 4, 1938, in Toulon, Illinois. He grew up in Toulon, graduated from Wethersfield High School. Ed was united in marriage on September 15, 1962, to Ernest Dean McCarty of McCurtain, Oklahoma, in a ceremony held in Denver, Colorado. He proudly served the United States National Guard. Those left to cherish his memory include his loving wife, Ernest Dean Rowland of Geneseo, children, Chuck, spouse Marion Rowland of East Moline, and Sherry, spouse Cal West of Corona, New Mexico, several grandchildren and great-grandchildren, a sister, Joyce Wade of Kewaunee, a brother, Al, spouse Sharon Rowland of Geneseo, Illinois. Louise Elizabeth Ash Reddig went to rest in the loving arms of her Savior on December 7, 2025. She was born on September 22, 1935, in Muscatine, Iowa. She graduated from Muscatine High School in 1953. In 1955, she married John Reddick, and they had two children, Bambi and Tom. The family moved to Council Bluffs in 1995. Louise worked for Southwestern Bell and AT&T for more than 30 years. Louise is survived by her daughter, Bambi, spouse James Heckerman, and several granddaughters and a great-grandson. A committal service is scheduled for Louise at Greenwood Cemetery, Muscatine, Iowa, on June 15, 2026, at 11:30 a.m. David Leo Thomason, known as Dave, passed away on Monday, June 1, 2026, at the age of 74, after an extended illness. He passed away at Scottsdale Comfort Assisted Living Facility in Scottsdale, Arizona. Dave was born on June 21, 1951, in Davenport, Iowa. He was raised in Davenport and attended Davenport School. While at Davenport Central High, Dave excelled in all sports. Upon Dave's graduation from Central High in 1970, Dave went on to play several sports for St. Ambrose College. Dave graduated from St. Ambrose in 1974 with a Bachelor of Arts degree in education. After college, Dave worked as a teacher and coach at Loudoun High School in Loudoun, Iowa. Dave's family and career choices led him to various positions and companies in Austin, Texas, and Phoenix, Arizona. He is survived by a daughter, Ashley Thomason, spouse Jerry Smith, and grandson, a brother Terry Thomason, spouse Cindy, a sister Lori Thomason,

Ralph H. Henninger. And then Laura Lee Wagshaw passed away peacefully at the age of 70 in the early morning hours of June 11, 2026, at home in Davenport, Iowa. Laura is survived by her loving husband, Steve Wagshaw, her daughters, Melissa Potter and Sarah Albertson, her sons-in-law, Chad Potter and Richard Albertson, her daughter-in-law, Tana Wagshaw, her beloved grandchildren, her sister, Mary Beth Stewart. Laura was born Laura Lee Rocha in Davenport, Iowa, on January 6, 1956, to Alexander and Mary Rocha. A visitation will be held from 5 to 7 p.m. on Tuesday, June 16, 2026, at Halligan McCabe DeVries Funeral Home, 614 Main Street, Davenport, Iowa. A funeral service will follow at 10 a.m. on Wednesday, June 17, 2026, at the same location. A reception will follow at 12 p.m. at the Elks Club, 4400 West Central Park, Davenport, Iowa, where friends and family can gather and share their favorite memories of Laura. In lieu of flowers, memorial contributions may be made to the Alzheimer's Association in Laura's honor. Online condolences may be expressed at hmdfuneralhome.com. And now we have a few births to read. At Unity Point Health, Trinity Bettendorf, Morgan and Samuel Hoover Bettendorf had a boy Wednesday, June 3rd. Natalie Morgan Francis of Davenport had a girl Thursday, June 4th. Abby and Trent Sladen of Taylor Ridge had a boy Thursday, June 4th. Jacinda Solis and Michael Long of Rock Island had a boy Friday, June 5th. Noemi Cardona and Moises Espinosa of Davenport had a boy Saturday, June 6th. And then at Unity Point Health, Trinity Moline, Janabu Diallo East Moline had a boy Monday, June 1st. Nyota Kasubi and Alpha Sahinda of Rock Island had a girl Monday, June 8th. And that concludes the reading of the news of our neighbors. And I'll read a few little news articles here from the Chicago Tribune. Okay, nearly 55% of voters in Switzerland on Sunday rejected an initiative championed by the top right-wing party to cap the rich Alpine country's population of 10 million, early results showed. The populist Swiss People's Party, which has the most seats in parliament, has stirred up and fostered anti-migration sentiment over the years, notably about an influx of workers from the neighboring European Union. Some have dubbed the proposal a Swiss Brexit because it could jeopardize Switzerland's deep ties to the European Union, anchored by deals that foster economic growth, cultural ties, and cross-border travel. Among other things, Switzerland is not one of EU's 27 member states, but it is all but surrounded by four of them. Recent polling from the GFS.BERN agency suggested that it would be a close contest. Preliminary results shared by the federal government show that nearly 55% of voters rejected the proposal, with nationwide turnout almost 59%. Results were still pending from many of Switzerland's 20 cantons. The number of people living in Switzerland has soared by nearly one quarter over the last generation, and foreigners today make up nearly one-third of the population. Critics say the boom in migration has brought foreign labor and skills to sectors such as healthcare, finance, pharmaceuticals, and technology. The right-wing party put forward the sustainability initiative measure, saying Swiss infrastructure, housing, social programs, natural resources, and way of life have been strained by the spike in demographic growth. The federal government, parliament, and economy Swiss, a major business association, opposed the idea. In Geneva, Switzerland's second largest city and a hub of UN

0: institutions and humanitarian groups, early results showed that about two-thirds of voters in the region opposed the measure. Swiss democracy gives voters a direct say in policymaking through referendums typically held four times a year. Most ballots are cast through the mail, and in-person voting ended at noon local time on Sunday. A yes vote would require the Swiss government to take action to cap the population by 2050. If the population reaches 9.5 million before then, the government would be forced to restrict asylum, family reunification and residency permits, and may have to scrap Switzerland's EU deal on the free movement of people. Okay, then, deadly skydiving crash. A plane carrying a pilot and 11 passengers on a skydiving outing in Missouri crashed in a field and was engulfed in flames Sunday, killing all aboard, authorities said. The crash happened shortly after the plane took off from a local airport around 11:30 a.m., and some of the occupants' family members witnessed the crash, said Bates County Sheriff Chad Anderson. Clergy and volunteers went to the scene to assist the relatives, Anderson said, and officials were still working later to identify some of the victims and notify their next of kin. A heap of blue and silver mangled metal wreckage lay in the grass near Butler Memorial Airport with a massive lineup of emergency vehicles on a nearby street. Officials with the Federal Aviation Administration were on scene Sunday afternoon, Anderson said, and a team from the National Transportation Safety Board was en route to investigate. Then adventurer dies in a crater. A daredevil adventurer known as the Spider-Man of Yemen has died after falling into a volcano crater while attempting to climb vertical rock faces without safety equipment, authorities said. Al-Kaqwa Ibn Antar, 30, was climbing the steep walls of the Hardal Dam volcanic crater in the southern province of Dal on Friday when he lost his grip and fell into the 393-foot crater, according to the Civil Defense Authority, which posted a short video capturing the moment of his fall. The 10-second video shows Antar climbing a rocky cliff without any safety equipment. On the cliff, he is scaling names in Arabic have been written in white across the wall. He is then seen holding the cliff with his right hand, with his left hand in the air, before he appears to lose his right grip and falls. Rescue teams, including diving and water specialists, were sent to retrieve Antar's body, which was found by divers at a depth of 100 feet below the water surface. The four-hour search and rescue operation was described by the authority as complex due to the steep and rocky location, which made access difficult. Then a Rio helicopter collision. Two helicopters collided over Rio de Janeiro on Sunday morning and crashed in the city's western zone, killing all six people aboard, firefighters said. Rio de Janeiro's military fire department said that one of the helicopters crashed on the parking lot of a car dealership where several electric vehicles were parked, igniting a fire that was extinguished. Officials said an investigation is underway to determine the cause of the collision. Police said that American singer and comedian Oliver Tree was on the list of passengers handed to aviation authorities, but have not been able to identify the bodies of those killed in the crash. And then there's an organic baby formula recall. Nara Organics recalled its organic baby formula sold nationwide in Target stores and online Saturday after a multi-state outbreak of infant botulism, federal authorities said. Three babies between 2 and 5 months old became ill in April and May in California, Pennsylvania, and Washington after consuming Nara Organics whole milk organic powdered infant formula, which is also sold on Nara.com, the U.S. Food and Drug Administration said. They were hospitalized and treated with the FDA-approved treatment for infant botulism, the agency said. Infant botulism is a rare but serious illness that occurs in babies under age one whose gut microbiomes are immature. It is caused when infants consume bacteria with spores that produce a toxin in the gut. People who have the formula are urged to stop using it immediately, the U.S. Centers for Disease Control said in a statement. The formula is manufactured in Europe but sold only in the U.S., it added. The CDC recommended that anyone with an opened can take a picture, record the lot number and use-by date, and watch their infants for cystins. Label it, do not use, and keep it stored in a safe place away from other items you feed your baby for at least a month, the CDC said. If no symptoms appear after a month, throw the leftover formula away. And then Ebola cases in Congo. The number of confirmed Ebola cases in Congo has increased to 782 with 181 deaths, the Congolese Ministry of Health said Sunday in a statement on social platform X. However, the number of cases in Congo is believed to be higher because the outbreak was confirmed on May 15th, weeks after it is suspected to have begun, and the contact tracing coverage rate is at 56%, a sharp decrease from the last week. All right. The United States and Iran have reached an agreement to end the war and open the Strait of Hormuz, offering relief to the global economy more than 3 months since fighting began. Details of the deal were not immediately available, and Iran signaled implementation would not start until the signing, which key mediator Pakistan said would occur Friday in Switzerland. Iran said the text would be published after that. Key issues like Iran's nuclear program are expected to be addressed later. Congratulations to all, President Donald Trump wrote on social media, adding, I hereby fully authorize the toll-free opening of the Strait of Hormuz and simultaneously herewith authorize the immediate removal of the United States naval blockade imposed in retaliation for Iran's grip on the crucial waterway. And that's going to conclude the time we have for reading the news of neighbors and articles from the Chicago Tribune. And please stay tuned for more readings from the Chicago Tribune from the sports and features section. And this is Mary wishing you all a great week ahead.
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0: Good morning. This is Christine and Connie with news and sports from the Chicago Tribune. We will start with the weather. Today, increasing clouds with a high near 76. Tonight, a 20% chance of showers and thunderstorms after 4 a.m. Mostly clear with a low around 59. Southwest wind 5 to 10 miles per hour. On Tuesday, a 30% chance of showers and thunderstorms, mainly before 7 a.m. Mostly sunny with a high near 76. Southwest wind 10 to 15 miles per hour, becoming west in the afternoon. Tuesday night, mostly clear with a low around 56. Wednesday, showers with thunderstorms also possible after 10 a.m. Some of the storms could produce heavy rainfall. A high near 77. Chance of precipitation is 100%. New rainfall amounts between 1 and 2 inches possible. Wednesday night, showers and thunderstorms likely before 10 p.m., then a chance of showers between 10 p.m. and 1 a.m., partly cloudy with a low around 61. Chance of precipitation is 60%. New precipitation amounts between a quarter and a half an inch possible. On Thursday, mostly sunny with a high near 75. Thursday night, mostly clear with a low around 56. Juneteenth, which is Friday, sunny with a high near 77. Friday night, mostly clear with a low around 59. Saturday, mostly sunny with a high near 80. Saturday night, 40% chance of showers, partly cloudy with a low around 62. And on Sunday, a 50% chance of showers and thunderstorms, partly sunny with a high near 78. 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Christine.
1: All right, today we're going to start with Pearl Jam bassist Ramping Up Park Creation. Raised in rural Montana community of Big Sandy, Jeff Emmett got hooked as a teenager on skateboarding at a time when not much more than a handful of ramps were available in the state. Emmett's first love was a terrible clay wheel skateboard, and his passion blossomed on a family trip to California where he skateboarded and felt the G-forces on urethane wheels, on paved asphalt streets, and then poured through the pages of the Skateboarder magazine on the 20-hour drive home to Montana. Emmett found pictures of decks and ramps that he used as inspiration for designs that his dad, George, would help him build, like how to craft kicktail and create the perfect trail radius, and took his skateboard to compete in larger contests around the state. I think the idea that he was helping me build something was the most important thing to him, he said. He gave me a life skill. Emmett's other major life skill, a bassist for Pearl Jam, the band he co-founded, also has served him well and provided him with the means to help fund the creation of world-class skateboard parks in Montana. Many are in small, isolated communities, including at least one on every state Native American reservation by the end of the year. Construction is set to start in June on one of the last reservations on the list, Northern Cheyenne. I think a lot of people don't understand artists, Amant said in a recent interview. I think skateboarding is probably more of an art than it is a sport. Amant has found the parks can help kids survive and thrive through outside isolation, a message spread in the short documentary Paving the Way. Amant created original music for the film, which captures skateboarding power to foster creativity, challenge stereotypes, and build community, spotlighting indigenous youth on the Flathead Reservation that recently premiered at the Tribeca Film Festival in New York City. The film tells the story through skater and artist Alishon Kelly, who preserves with her love of skateboarding even with a broken foot. Paving the Way is directed by Keelan Williams and was nominated for the Big Sky Award at the Big Sky Documentary Film Festival. At the film's backbone is a partnership between Immense Montana Pool Service, a nod to the large bowl at the center of the skate park, and the Confederated Salish and Katumi tribes as five new skate parks rise from the Flathead Reservation. Emmett 63 recently delivered the commencement speech at Montana State University, Northern, and touched on the importance for the graduates to be open to getting out and seeing the world, even if they come from the areas that can seem disconnected from their rural hometowns. He met with some of the students after the ceremony and found the experience gave me hope. I think sometimes I don't always see the best of the younger generation. They're almost to a person so gung-ho about getting out, getting after it. His immense day job, Pearl Jam, returns in September to headline the Ohana Festival in Dana Point, California, in its first performance since drummer Matt Cameron left the band in May after 27 years. The band has kept the identity of his replacement under wraps and will make it official at the festival. Immense said the band has started writing new songs but would like to play a few dates with the new drummer before Pearl Jam hits the studio again next year. Connie.
0: Now we have an article about disease-resistant Chinese junipers that thrive in full sun by Tim Johnson, who is the Senior Director of Horticulture at the Chicago Botanic Gardens. He's answering a question from a reader. My junipers have a lot of brown foliage at the base. What should I do to improve the health of my plants? The plants appear to be a cultivar of Chinese juniper that is a great evergreen choice for a full sun site. There are different cultivars in a variety of shapes, from low and spreading to upright and columnar, along with foliage that can be blue-green, green, or silvery. Their resistance to deer browsing is another advantage of this plant. Junipers are underused in the landscape. Chinese junipers need full sun and soil with good drainage to thrive. They will decline as shade increases and if the soil remains too wet. A planting of spreading junipers in a shady and moist bed near my home completely failed about a year after planting. The damage shown seems to be only on the lower portion of the junipers. Since the junipers are planted along the edge of the driveway, I suspect that the brown foliage you see was caused by mechanical damage. This could be the result of a snowplow that brushed the junipers while pushing snow over the course of the winter. If there was an ice melting product used and mixed in with the snow, that could have burned the foliage. If there was a disease issue or if the plants were struggling in the site, you would see dead or off-colored foliage throughout the entire plant, not just at the base. Try to prune out the dead foliage to improve their appearance. I prefer to use cultivars of Chinese junipers if they have some resistance to cedar apple rust, which is more prevalent during wet springs. This disease requires two species to complete its life cycle, eastern red cedar cultivars and crab apples or apples. Cedar apple rust causes yellow to orange spots with black dots on crab apples and apples. Cedar apple rust has a dramatic appearance on junipers when the bright orange gelatinous masses with tentacles appear on the branches. It's good practice to avoid planting Easter red cedars near crab apples, hawthorns, and apples. I plant Eastern red cedars too, but I prefer Chinese junipers because of their disease resistance. Christine?
1: Jonathan Corum writes, last year, a gunman who killed four people in New York City office tower before fatally shooting himself left a note that referred to chronic traumatic encephalopathy, or CTE, a brain disease that can be diagnosed only after death. The note said, study my brain, please. The New York City Medical Examiner's Office examined the shooter's brain and found unambiguous diagnostic evidence of CTE, according to the statement. A visit to the neuropathology lab, Brian Bank at Mount Sinai in New York City reveals the many steps required to prepare brain tissue for analysis and diagnosis. After a day of processing, the 40 sections of brain tissue are firm and stable at room temperature. Each section is moved to a metal dish covered with melted wax and allowed to harden into a solid block. The blocks can now be stored at room temperature or moved back across the hall to be shaved into thin slices for analysis. To make a diagnosis, a doctor needs slides. Each block of brain tissue is soaked in cold water to firm up the wax and then inserted into a microphone, a machine that makes precise cuts measured in microns or millionths of a meter. In an elegant dance, the block bob against a fixed blade, shaving a continuous ribbon of wax and tissue. The ribbon is floated in a tray of water, separated into individual pieces, and then captured on glass slides dipped in water. The pale, translucent slides are then carried across the hall to be stained. The octopus, a hulking gray staining machine with 30 arms for 30 slides, sits in a corner of the histology room. The device contains vials of solutions, and each inserted slide has a printed code that specifies which chemicals to use. The machine runs for 3 to 11 hours, depending on the stains required, and produces up to 30 finished slides. Different stains are used to highlight specific components of the brain tissue. Sometimes multiple runs are required to make a diagnosis, with new slides stained based on the outcome of a previous run. The stained slides are cleaned, sealed under glass, and sent for analysis. Physical microscopes are still used for quick turnarounds or to examine older slides that haven't yet been scanned, but new slides are run through high-resolution scanners. Stacks of stained slides are loaded into a $500,000 Leica scanner. The resulting scans are magnified up to 400 times. The file size is measured in gigabytes. A single scan can contain 10 to 100 times more data than an MRI. After several weeks of processing, the brain tissue is ready for analysis. To interpret the slides and search for the evidence of a CTE, a pathologist must be aware of the full spectrum of brain disorders. Once or twice a week, the autopsy suite in the basement of Mount Sinai receives a body for brain donation. A coordinator works with the families to obtain permission and with funeral homes to retrieve the brain quickly, ideally within 24 hours of death. Parkinson's, Alzheimer's disease, strokes, and normal aging all leave visible changes in brain tissue. Some changes are visible with the naked eye, while others are required detailed examination with a microscope or high-resolution scan. The process takes an hour. A technician makes an incision at the back of the head and lifts the scalp to expose the skull. An oscillating saw cuts through the bone, and scalpel severs the few internal connections that hold the brain in place. The brain is removed intact, the incision is sealed, and the body is returned to the funeral home. The small cassettes of fixed brain tissue are carried across the hall for the cutting room and placed into a tissue processor for about 24 hours. The processor uses a series of chemicals and substances, including ethyl alcohol and paraffin wax, to remove water and further stabilize the tissue. Connie.
0: This is an article about a writer unaware of making the banned books list. Chicago-based writer Veronica Ariola got a text in late May from a friend. It was a screenshot of her 2023 children's book, J is for Justice, an Activism Alphabet, and a question, is this you? Her book was featured in People magazine, yay, under the headline, Nonfiction Book Bans Are on the Rise, including these 29 banned books on art, insects, Amelia Earhart, and more. Not yay. I was like, yes, that's me, Ariola said, but I don't think my book is banned. She did a little internet sleuthing, and lo and behold, there's her book on PEN America's list of 3,743 unique titles removed from school libraries and classrooms between July 1st, 2024 and June 30th, 2025. Penn reports a doubling of bans on nonfiction titles during that time period, with subjects ranging from history and health to general knowledge, including biographies and memoirs. Amelia Earhart, Legendary Aviator, by Jameson Anderson, illustrated by Charles Barnett III and Rod Wigham. We Were There Too, Young People in U.S. History, by Philip N. Moose. Brown Girl Dreaming by Jacqueline Woodson. North American Art to 1900 by Arlene Paxa Graham. And Ariola's J is for Justice, among others. From what I can tell, Ariola said, somebody was putting in keywords to decide what to ban, which honestly feels like the most basic and boring way to be banned, the fact that my book has the word justice in it. Ariola says her book was likely targeted for removal by the Department of Defense, which operates 161 schools across 7 states and 11 foreign countries, plus Guam and Puerto Rico. The Department of Defense has a history of banning books from classrooms and libraries with special attention to books that deal with race or gender. The ACLU, the ACLU of Kentucky, and the ACLU of Virginia filed a lawsuit in April 2025 on behalf of 6 military families with students enrolled in Department of Defense schools, arguing that the practice violates students' First Amendment rights. A judge agreed, ordering the banned books returned to shelves, but only in the 5 schools attended by the plaintiffs. The whole arc of my book is young people using their voices, Areola said. Young people see injustices every day in the world, and the book says, if you see that, you have a voice and you can try to change things. You can talk to the adults to change things. The People article includes a link to purchase J is for Justice. In a twist of irony, the book was sold out when I clicked. I found a copy elsewhere, and it's a delight. A is for Activists. Activists talk to others about the changes they want to see in the world. D is for Dream. Dr. Martin Luther King Jr. inspired people to dream of a world where everyone is treated fairly and with respect. K is for Kindness. Being kind is more than being polite. It is treating everyone with respect and being as nice to other people as you want them to be to you. Illustrated by Maria Diaz Pereira, J is for Justice offers a bite-sized history lesson featuring Shirley Chisholm, the first black woman elected to the U.S. Congress, labor activist Jessica Govia, the AIDS quilt, and more. I understand it, why someone might read my book and say, this is not for me, my kid shouldn't read this, Areola said. But to take this book and say, no one in this library or this school district should read this book, that's not right. As she was writing, Areola imagined what sort of picture book she wished she had for her daughter, now an adult, to help her understand why sometimes they went door-to-door gathering petitions for elected officials, why they sometimes attended protests, who fought for their ability to exercise those rights throughout history. We are absolutely in a crisis right now, Areola said. Young people need to understand how we got here so it's not just the world is in crisis. Oh, well, shrug. It's this is how it happened and these are the things we need to do to fix it. Pastor, author, and activist John Pavlovitz has a children's book coming out called Here and Now and Small and Close. Beautifully illustrated by Stacy Chomiak, the book helps children understand how they can make the world a better place from their own little corner of it, now, not later. For years, Pavlovitz wrote in a note to readers, I've told adults that no matter how difficult the circumstances are, we always have two things, proximity to pain and agency to alleviate it. The new book he wrote tailors that message for children. Perfect, timely, hopeful. And terrifying, probably, to people who believe power is a finite commodity, best hoarded by a few and held at a safe, unreachable distance from the people. If there's a concerted effort to ban books like mine, Areola said, nonfiction books, books that talk about insects and histories, there's a concentrated effort to gatekeep knowledge from young people about what kind of country they live in and how we got here. But whitewashing the past doesn't change it, and longing for an ignorant, obedient populace doesn't grant you one, because the human spirit is a remarkable, resilient, revolutionary thing, and, like Martin Luther King Jr.'s Arc of the Moral Universe, it also bends towards justice. History is filled with examples that prove as much. Areola's book is filled with examples that prove as much, which, I suppose, is why some folks want it pulled from shelves, and why, I would argue, it's more relevant and essential than ever. Christine.
1: Elliot Raffleson writes, a reader wrote to me recently regarding penalties he's facing with regard to required minimum distributions, RMDs, from his IRA account. Apparently, all of his IRAs are invested in CDs, and many of his CDs are not maturing this year. He is older than 73, and he has told its custodian to withdraw at year-end the required amount from his CDs in order to meet the RMDs. He bought all his IRAs and CDs through his credit union. The credit union has informed him that because some of his CDs will not mature prior to the year end, he will be facing penalties if he withdraws funds from CDs before they mature. He wanted to know how he could avoid penalties. Obviously, his credit union is not willing to waive penalties if he withdraws funds from a CD that has not yet matured at year end. What options does the reader have to avoid these penalties? From a long-term perspective, I told him that he should not limit his IRA investments to CDs. I explained to him that if he invested in money market accounts, he would not be facing the penalties he's now facing. I also told him that he should not tell his custodian at his credit union to withdraw funds from all his CDs at year-end to satisfy RMD requirements. Apparently, he has told his custodian to withdraw the RMDs from all his IRAs at year-end. Hopefully, some of his CDs will mature prior to year end. He can then withdraw a sufficient amount from those proceeds to meet some of his RMD requirements. If the proceeds from the CDs that mature in 2026 are insufficient to meet his RMD obligation, hopefully he can use other assets he has other than CDs to meet his requirements. I pointed out to the reader that he should tell his custodian, not tell him, to withdraw the RMDs from all his IRAs. The IRS allows individuals to aggregate RMDs and take distributions from one or more IRA accounts of their choosing to meet the full obligation. So if an individual has a CD that matures in 2026, he can roll over those proceeds to an IRA money market account. He can then use the money market account to withdraw sufficient funds to satisfy his RMD for 2026. Then there will be no penalties. If an individual does not have any CD in his IRA account that matures in 2026, he should try to use assets other than CDs to fund the RMD requirement. Bottom line, don't restrict your IRA investment to CDs unless your custodian is willing to waive fees for terminating a CD prior to maturity. If you want to invest some of your IRA conservatively, use money market funds or other savings vehicles for which there are no penalties or early withdrawals. Do not restrict your IRA investments to CDs if you are over 73. CDs are not a good vehicle after you reach age 73 when you are required to make yearly RMDs. Connie.
0: This is about a book called The Dog's Gaze, A Visual History. I am always on the lookout for a title I can declare the gift book of the year, the special award I give to an offering that just screams, I know a lot of people who will love this book and therefore I am going to buy it for them. I know it's only June, but I have this year's winner, The Dog's Gaze, A Visual History by Thomas W. LaCour. The book sits on an intriguing question premise. What does it mean that dogs have essentially always been present in the art created by humans? What's going on behind that dog's gaze? LaCour, an emeritus history professor at the University of California at Berkeley, is an ideal explorer, having the knowledge and experience to range through history and society looking for examples. He also clearly knows dogs, including Curious the Boxer, the first dog he ever loved. LaCour encourages to consider the iconography of the dog in the art image, such as the probable Brussels Griffon in Van Eyck's famous Arnolfini portrait, 1434, but he argues that this must also combine with our histories, both general and personal, in order to reveal the depth of connection between humans and dogs, humans and each other. The experience of the book, then, is to commune with a singular mind turning his gaze on the dog, the world, and himself as a way to conjure complementary and contradictory thoughts in the reader. For page after page, LaCour shows his thinking, something made possible through both the high quality color prints of the artwork he refers to, and a style that is informed and a root without being too academic or inaccessible. There's a lot of history embedded in the chapters, including deep history, like the evolution of the relationship between dogs and humans, and more specific stories, like a section on Pablo Picasso's beloved dachshund, Lump, which appeared in more than a dozen of Picasso's studies of another very famous painting with dogs, Velazquez's Las Meninas, as well as other works. The book is never not interesting, particularly if you are an appreciator of dogs, as I am. I almost cannot remember a time when a dog was not present during my own work. Even as I type, a 13-pound terrier mix named Quincy twitches from a dream while sleeping on the dog bed next to my desk. Later, when I'll try to start a Zoom call, he will jump to my lap as if to ask, "Wouldn't I rather gaze at him?" Not necessarily. His breath is not great. The dog's gaze is not a quick read, and in fact, it rewards slow work, gazing at the image yourself, reading LaCour's thoughts, returning to the image, and then LaCour's take again. I received my advanced copy in March and only recently completed my read, working chapter by chapter in between other books. LaCour's deep care for his subject has me seeing the images of the dogs differently now, through his eyes, but also more accurately through my own. One of the ways I know that The Dog's Gaze makes a great gift book is that I will eagerly pick up the book again in the future to reread, to gaze again, a gift that keeps on giving, if you will. My only objection to the book is that I wish it were larger than its standard size hardcover. Not longer, but larger as in a bigger format, so that the beautiful images were even more accessible, allowing for greater appreciation of fine details. Still, this is a small quibble next to the accomplishment of this book. Christine.

Arts Living. Actors completed prerequisites before enrolling in Off Campus. Prime Video series Off Campus is a full-blown phenomenon, following in the steps of Heated Rivalry, in that both series are based on popular romance novels and feature hockey. Off Campus follows the ups and downs of the love lives of a college hockey team for the fictional Breyer University. The first season, streaming now, features the love story of Garrett Belmont Comely and Hannah Ella Bright, while season two, now filming, will showcase supporting characters Dean, Stephen, Kaylin, and Allie, Micah Dubla, will introduce Grace India Fowler as a love interest for Logan, Antonio Cipriano, interweaving the books in the series written by L. Kennedy. But if you've already watched and rewatched Off Campus, read the books and rewatched Heated Rivalry and The Summer I Turned Pretty, another Prime Video romance phenomenon, perhaps you'd like to branch out with the cast. They're all experienced actors, and so if you're interested in what they were up to before enrolling at Breyer U, here's your streaming syllabus. Off Campus is a major breakout for star Comely, but he has been working for years. Last year, he co-starred in the horror flick Until Dawn, based on the video game A Gonzo Loop Haunted House film, alongside Odessa Azian. Stream Until Dawn on Netflix. If horror is too gnarly, check out his turn in the teen romance Along for the Ride, also on Netflix. Abdullah has gone viral for her memorable dance to J-Lo's On the Floor in the show, and she and co-star Kaylin even narrated a story for the audio erotica app Quinn. But her first major role was starring in the Hulu original movie Sex Appeal as a perfectionist student trying to straight-A her way into sexual experience, and she's also a standout in the 90s set of coming-of-age dramedy Snack Shack and Stream Sex Appeal on Hulu and Rent Snack Shack on digital platforms. Camellia's scene partner, Bright, is a newcomer, but she has been working in England since childhood. She has been in 7 seasons of the series Mallory Towers, about a group of girls at a boarding school in Cornwall, and also played young Kate Middleton on The Crown. Stream Mallory Towers on Hoopla, or BYU TV, and The Crown on Netflix. Kaylin charmed audiences as Dean Lee Laurentiis, the playboy with a heart of gold, and the Canadian actor has real hockey skills honed from playing the sport growing up. You would have seen him in previous series Gen V, a spinoff of The Boys, and Cruel Intentions, based on the 90s movies. Stream both on Prime Video. And yes, that is Nurse Mateo from The Pit, cooking up tasty meals in the hockey house kitchen. Jalen Thomas Brooks co-stars as Tucker in Off Campus, the teammate who loves to cook, though he can rip a decent country karaoke tune, too. His love story will be coming soon enough, but if you need more Jalen to tide you over, catch up with The Pit on HBO Max, or catch the Eli Roth seasonal slasher Thanksgiving streaming on Hulu. And that does it for features of the Chicago Tribune. We're going to take a break, and we will be back with sports.

0: Welcome back. This is Christine and Connie again with sports from the Chicago Tribune, and we're going to start with the Knicks winning the championship. Knowing that New York had waited 53 years to see the Knicks hoist the NBA championship trophy, owner James Dolan didn't even wait to be handed the 30-pound gold-plated prize. He grabbed it and lifted it skyward with a yell. "I want to say something to New York," Dolan shouted. "Hey, New York, I'm sorry it took so long, but here we are, and hopefully it won't take that long again." The Knicks are champions of the NBA for the first time since 1973, beating the Spurs in five games for this title. The clincher came Saturday night in a 94-90 victory, the Knicks' fourth comeback win of the series. Some will say it's the first major professional sports championship for New York in more than 14 years. That would be true only when counting only Major League Baseball, the NFL, the NHL, and the NBA, although it would be wrong to ignore the Liberty's run to the 2024 WNBA title and New York City FC winning the MLS Cup in 2021. But as far as the teams that have been part of the city's fabric for generations and generations, yes, this 14-year drought is finally over. The Giants won the Super Bowl in 2012, capping the 2011 season. The Yankees, the most decorated team in U.S. major pro sports history, haven't won a World Series since 2009. The Mets haven't brought a World Series title to New York since 1986. The Rangers last hoisted that trophy in 1994, and the Islanders in 1983. The Jets haven't won a Super Bowl since 1969. None of that matters, at least not right now. The Knicks, who won 13 consecutive games at one point in this playoff run and rallied from 29 points down to win Game 4 of the finals at MSG, are the toast of the town. Of course I've never seen anything like it, because it never happened before, NBA Commissioner Adam Silver said of the Game 4 comeback in an interview on NBA TV on Saturday. But it's been amazing. The amazing Knicks, indeed. It took them 80 years. The Knicks won the first game in NBA history in 1946, 3 years before what was then the Basketball Association of America started being known as the National Basketball Association. But the franchise has now become the ninth that can say it has at least three championships. The Celtics have 18, the Lakers have 17, Warriors have 7, Bulls have 6, Spurs have 5, and 76ers, Pistons, and Heat all have 3. Welcome to the club, Knicks. "I enjoy watching these guys," Knicks legend Larry Johnson said. "The garden is back. It's back like when we played and made our little run. The city is behind us." It's a franchise that has gone through 24 different coaches and more than 400 players since what was, until now, the most recent championship season. Some of the game's biggest superstars called Madison Square Garden home and couldn't end the title drought. Names like Patrick Ewing, Allen Houston, Bernard King, and Carmelo Anthony. The Knicks lost a Game 7 in the 1994 finals to Hakeem Olajuwon and the Rockets, then made a miracle run to the 1999 finals in a shortened season, only to lose to the Spurs in five games, the first of what became five championships for Greg Popovich and the Spurs. "We didn't get it done. I always say the third time is a charm," former Knicks guard John Starks said. Starks was right. It took the Knicks 27 years to get back to the finals, had the Spurs again standing in their way, and to fully flip the script, it was New York prevailing in five games. And finally, the world's most famous arena, which has raised banners for Billy Joel, Elton John, and Harry Styles more recently than it had hoisted one for the Knicks, will be adding to the collection swaying from the rafters. If it follows form from the others, the banner will only have the Knicks logo, then 2025-26 world champions beneath that. A simple message: getting to the place where the Knicks could say those words again, that wasn't so simple. There are a couple of franchises that are pretty iconic just because of the history that they have, the location that they're in, sometimes even the building they're in, said Knicks coach Mike Brown, who won this title in his first season with the club. "New York is definitely one of the few that you could say that to in all three facets. Everybody goes through their ups and downs. I don't really think much about the tough times that they had, because everybody has tough times, including individuals. You just want to try the best you can to be part of whatever you can do to bring joy to the city, to the organization. At the end of the day, the chips are going to fall how they fall. I feel blessed, fortunate, lucky to be part of what is going on now. That it is, to put it mildly, an interesting organization. Dolan, who rarely speaks publicly, isn't afraid of clashes, even including ones with former Knicks greats like Charles Oakley, who was at road games in this title run but has remained away from MSG for years. Leon Rose, the team's president, typically doesn't make himself available to reporters either. There is an absolute mystique about this team and how it operates. It has not always worked. Over a 25-year stretch that ended with the 2021-22 season, not that long ago, the Knicks had the worst record in the NBA. In the 4 years since, starting with the acquisition of Jalen Brunson from the Mavericks, the Knicks have the NBA's fifth-best record. And now, Brunson, the finals MVP, is the best player on the best team in the world. "It means the world to me," Brunson said. And this year, as Frank Sinatra said, the Knicks are king of the hill, top of the heap. Some in the fan base grumbled when the Knicks declined to hang an NBA Cup championship banner after beating the Spurs for an in-season tournament title earlier this season. Turns out, the Knicks were just waiting for something better. So, the 53-year wait is over. It was a very different league and a very different game in 1973. There were 17 teams in the NBA that season, barely half of the 30 that there are now. Teams called places Buffalo, Baltimore, Kansas City, Omaha, and Seattle home then. The league has expanded many times since, adding 13 teams in 9 different states, plus Canada and the District of Columbia. The top salary in the league then was about $380,000, or roughly $2.9 million in today's dollars. There was no three-point line then, no multi-billion dollar television deal, no international players. The Knicks flew home on a United Airlines flight from the 1973 title clincher in Inglewood, California, and officials at Kennedy Airport expected what was then called a rabid crowd of fans present to greet the plane. They braced for hundreds of people that day. This celebration is a little bigger. To have the fans that we have in New York City and to be able to bring home a championship after all these years is absolutely amazing, Brown said. It's a surreal feeling. Christine.
1: The Colorado Rockies hit a club record 23 runs in steamy Las Vegas as the A's finished wild stretch in their future home. All those home games at hitter-friendly Coors Field and the Colorado Rockies never rang up the scoreboard the way they did Sunday in steamy Las Vegas. If this is what big league baseball looks like in Sin City, pitchers might run for cover in a couple of years under every craps table in town. Willie Castro had 7 RBIs, Hunter Goodman got a career-high 5 hits, and the Rockies set a franchise record for runs with a 23-9 victory over the Athletics on a 101-degree afternoon at Las Vegas Ballpark. Castro and Goodman each hit 2 of Colorado's 6 homers. Troy Johnson and T.J. Rumfeld also went deep for the last-place Rockies, who ended a 3-game losing streak. Scheduled to move to Las Vegas full-time in 2028, the A's got a taste of the city this week with a 6-game homestand against Milwaukee and Colorado at the site of their top minor league affiliate. The teams involved combined to score 102 runs in a stretch that began with a wild slugfest last Monday night when the Brewers outlasted the Athletics 15-14 in a 12-inning game that featured 11 homers and 34 hits. Colorado's lineup provided an exclamation point Sunday, but Goodman is going to reserve judgment about Major League Baseball in Vegas, because while the AAA's Las Vegas Aviators of the Pacific Coast League play outdoors, the A's are gearing up to move into a new $2 billion stadium under construction on the Strip. That building will be enclosed. "I'll be curious to see how it plays," Goodman said. "I think time will tell. With it being indoors, I don't know if it will play the same or not. I guess we'll just have to wait and see." Rockies manager Warren Schaefer has participated in plenty of games similar to Sunday's series finale, especially at AAA Albuquerque. Castro finished with four hits, including a grand slam off Scott Barlow in the eighth inning. Goodman drove in four runs, and Kyle Karros also had four hits as the Rockies piled up 24 in all, one shy of the team mark established against Houston on September 25, 2011. Max Muncy and Tyler Soderstrom homered for A's, who had won four straight. Lawrence Butler got three hits, and Zach Gelof extended his hitting streak to 18 games. Athletic starter Jeffrey Springs allowed eight runs, six earned, and seven hits in four innings. Colorado scored six times in the fifth to build a 14-6 lead. Goodman homered to begin an outburst capped by Tyler Freeman's run-scoring triple. A's right fielder Carlos Cortes moved to the mound in the eighth and was their most effective pitcher, yielding one run and three hits in the final 1 2/3 innings. The Athletics went 4-2 on their Las Vegas homestead, winning a pair of three-game series. They return Monday to their regular temporary home in West Sacramento, California, for a series against the Pittsburgh Pirates. Connie.
0: On to the White Sox. The final score in Sunday's series finale between the White Sox and Los Angeles Dodgers might cause a double take. The series record after the three-game set between the teams might shock some. But nothing about what the White Sox have done through 70 games, including Sunday's 6-4 win over two-time defending champion Dodgers that gave them the three-game series, is unbelievable to the 26 players inside that clubhouse. I think you should stop thinking of us as a surprise just because we are consistently winning, consistently in every game, shortstop Colson Montgomerie said. It doesn't matter what team it is, we are not going to overlook them. We are going to play our ball. That ball means never panicking at the plate. A day after Dodgers right-hander Yoshinobu Yamamoto carried a perfect game into the eighth inning and a no-hitter into the ninth, the Dodgers looked to shut down the White Sox lineup again. Right-hander Emmett Sheehan didn't allow a hit through the first 3 2/3 innings of Sunday's matinee and cruised through the first five innings of the game. If we're getting no hit through the first five, then we're going to bring the sticks in the last four, second baseman Chase Madras said. It's not about which inning you do it in. It's all about just playing all nine. They needed just one frame. The White Sox collected three home runs in the sixth inning as the first six batters collected a hit and turned a one-run deficit into a 6-1 lead over the mighty Dodgers. It's starting with Derek Shoman, our hitting coach, and really setting the tone with the group and the mindset, and we're just going to continue to battle, and you're going to do it all nine innings, manager Will Venable said. And all nine guys are going to do whatever they can to continue the fight, and you get into spots where you continue to grind. Maybe the first 80 pitches versus that starter, it doesn't go your way, but the third time around, guys continue to battle, take good swings, and then you're able to pull the starter up against the wall a little bit and do some damage. It started with Sam Antonacci's solo home run to lead the inning, the second of his career and the first to actually go over the wall. He hit an inside-the-park home run on April 21st in Arizona. A real home run, Montgomerie quipped. Yeah, we were messing with him on how to do celebrations of how he got his first homer. But that was huge, tying the game up, and like I said, it kind of just gave us some more energy that we needed. Montgomerie gave the White Sox the lead with three-run home run three batters later, and Madroth had his sixth long ball, a two-run shot, two batters later. The White Sox pitching staff, which essentially employed a bullpen day, was able to stave off the Dodgers' bats the rest of the way. Brian Hudson's only blemish was a solo home run to Freddie Freeman in the first, and left-handed reliever Sean Newcomb threw 2 1/3 scoreless innings after him. Venable then turned to Feed, who has had an opener in front of him in three of his last four innings. Feed threw 2 2/3 scoreless innings to bridge the gap to Grant Taylor and closer to Sir Anthony Dominguez. They were really upfront with me about it, that they

0: Honestly, Hudson and Newcomb did a great job to keep us right there. Dominguez followed a pair of walks and a double in the ninth, allowing the go-ahead run to come up to bat, but he struck out Freddie Freeman to seal the series win over the Dodgers. The White Sox won the series over the Dodgers and Atlanta Braves, the two teams with the best records in baseball. Now they head to New York to take on the American League's best, the New York Yankees, for a three-game set. I feel like being in spring training, we looked around. We thought this is a team that has a lot of talent, a lot of skill, Feed said. Obviously, going out there and proving it is a completely different thing. But I guess the guys in here aren't shocked, and the way we've been playing, like I said, on this stretch of quality teams and opponents, we're putting the league a little bit more on notice. Venable said after the game that both Kyle Teal with a sprained lateral collateral ligament and Noah Schultz with a right knee patellar tendonitis will head to Charlotte for rehab assignments on Monday and join the AAA squad. Christine.
1: Carolina spent the first part of the Stanley Cup final surviving, finding ways to overcome deficits and play a high-scoring game that didn't fit the Hurricanes' typical style. But when it came down to doing what it takes to win the cup, the Hurricanes' defense put its stamp on the series, shutting down the Vegas Golden Knights and not letting up. The Hurricanes held Vegas to 5 total goals in games 4 and 5 and used a suffocating defense in a 3-0 shutout in Sunday night's clinching game 6 to win their first championship in 20 years. That's a lot of years, said Carolina center Jordan Steele, who received the Conn Smythe Trophy as playoff MVP. It's amazing. This is something I've been going after ever since we got the first one. Brandon Bussey, whose late entrance into Game 3 helped turn around the series for Carolina, recorded his first career playoff shutout in stopping 22 shots. Jackson Blake had a goal and assist, and Taylor Hall scored just 3:47 into the game, set the tone. Nikolaja Ehlers added an empty net goal. The Golden Knights, who made an unlikely run just to reach the final, struggled badly to muster any kind of offense in Game 6 and went 18:37 between shots on goal in the second and third periods. Playing in their third cup final, this is the first time they have been shut out. This clinching game was what many observers expected the series to be like between the defense-minded teams, but each side watched leads of 2-plus goals disappear in the first three games. Now the cup belongs to the Hurricanes, led by coach Rod Brind'Amour, who also captained Carolina in its 2006 title. This was the first game of the series in which Vegas goalie Carter Hart didn't allow 4 goals in a game. He finished with 20 saves. The Hurricanes began to assume control of the series after falling behind in the score of 4-0 in Game 3. They came back to force overtime, and though the Canes lost, they outplayed the Golden Knights from there on out. The title is a testament to Carolina's resilience as a franchise that kept coming close to winning the Eastern Conference but couldn't quite get through until now. After dispatching Montreal in 5 games to make the final, the Brind'Amour-led Hurricanes then faced perennial power Vegas and took care of business there, too. Now he will get his name on the cup for the second time. So will 37-year-old Stahl, who also won the title in 2009 with Pittsburgh. He planted himself in front of Hart and dared the Golden Knights to knock him out of the way. Stahl scored in each of the first 5 cup games, the first time that has happened. The Hurricanes got it done against the Golden Knights team that was on a heater after John Totella replaced Bruce Cassidy with 8 games left in the regular season. Vegas then went from 3rd in the Pacific Division to 1st, knocked off Utah and Anaheim in 6 games apiece in the playoffs, and shockingly swept President's Trophy winning Colorado to win the West. Now the Golden Knights have some notable questions to ask, including at the top of the list whether to make Torricella a full-time coach. He didn't have any guarantees of coaching in Vegas beyond this season, but getting to the cup final is a good argument to run it back. Golden Knights management will make the call on that, and they don't always follow league norms. Connie.
0: And now we're looking at the Cubs. Giants ace Logan Webb presented a tough challenge for a Cubs team looking to end its trip west with a sweep. The Cubs couldn't get much going against Webb, managing just 1 run in 8 innings off the right-hander in a 5-1 loss to end their 3-game winning streak. At one point, Webb retired 20 of 23 Cubs hitters. The Cubs, 37-35, secured their first series win since sweeping the Cincinnati Reds from May 4th through 7th to snap a 10-series losing streak. Team historian Ed Hardig said the last time the Cubs lost or tied at least 10 consecutive series was

0: in 2000 when they went 12 straight series without a win. This weekend also marked only the second time the Cubs have won a regular season series at Oracle Park since 2014, with the last one coming in 2023. Three takeaways from this series. First, the Cubs need more from Colin Rea. Coming off an ugly start at Colorado's Coors Fields, in which he surrendered seven runs and nine hits in 4 2/3 innings, the Cubs could have used a bounce-back outing from right-hander Colin Rea in Sunday's series finale. Knowing runs would likely be limited for the Cubs' offense opposing Webb, Rea put them in a tough spot when he gave up three runs in the fifth and another run in the seventh. The Cubs used lefty Ryan Rollison as an opener for 1 1/3 shutout innings to limit Rea's exposure to the lefties in the Giants' lineup. But Rea made it hard on himself with too much traffic on the bases between six hits allowed, three walks, and a hit batter. Matt Chapman's two-run home run in the fifth on a fastball over the plate was the big blow. "We need a little better, honestly," manager Craig Counsell said of Rea. "When you're going up against this type of pitcher, you've not got a lot of room for error. He settled in pretty nicely, and then in the fifth, he got stuck a little bit." Whenever left-hander Matthew Boyd is ready to rejoin the rotation, he's expected to throw a bullpen early in the homestand to test his sore left shoulder. Rea's recent stretch might lead him to be the odd man out. "I'm just not getting it done, really," Rea said. "I think we've been doing a good job of making some adjustments in between starts as far as the delivery stuff and making sure the timing's good. But at the end of the day, I've got to do a better job of executing when runners on base." Second, Brown's successful even without his best stuff. Ben Brown's pitching line didn't necessarily reflect a dominating outing, one run on seven hits with three walks and three strikeouts in five innings, but his start Saturday night against the Giants was one of his best of the season. Not because he flashed elite stuff, either. Brown, facing San Francisco for the second time in 8 days, relied heavily on his sinker more than usual. It accounted for 34% of his 86 pitches thrown, up from his season average of 21%. The Giants' recent familiarity with Brown meant they were able to stay off his curveball down in the zone. "It was a new challenge for sure, and it was fun," Brown said. "Sinker was huge for me." Brown added the sinker to his repertoire in the offseason, and it became a vital asset Saturday. He got six called strikes and one whiff with his sinker, predominantly using it against the Giants' right-handed hitters. The pitch produced just one hard-hit ball and had an 80.9 miles per hour average exit velocity. Over the course of his outing, Brown threw his sinker on the first pitch of an at-bat more than any of his other three pitches. "The second time you face a team, I think that's where something like this really comes into play. More to make the hitter think about the sinker," Counsell said. "Being able to steal some strikes with that and give the hitter some different looks is very important." Since moving to the rotation May 8th, Brown owns a 1.49 ERA spanning 36 1/3 innings. He's allowed one run or fewer in six of his seven starts. Third, Pete Crow Armstrong and Michael Busch are providing needed power production. The top of the lineup has been getting a boost from two hitters lately, and it continued against the Giants. Pete Crow Armstrong and Michael Busch are riding an 18-game on-base streak and a 20-game on-base streak, respectively, through Sunday's game, both of which are career highs. In this stretch, Busch, who became only the fifth Cub to homer into McCovey Cove on Friday, is hitting 324 with two doubles, a triple, four home runs, 15 RBIs, 11 runs scored, and 13 walks. Meanwhile, Crow Armstrong has posted a 377 average, six doubles, one triple, six home runs, 10 RBIs, 14 runs, and a 1.143 OPS during his on-base streak. Crow Armstrong slugged his first big leadoff home run on Saturday's win and fell a triple shy of the cycle. He said afterwards he was absolutely thinking about it since he recorded the three hits in his first three at-bats, giving him two more cracks at it. He struck out both times. "Sometimes you just run into them," Crow Armstrong said of his leadoff home run. "So I feel like I saw that well and got obviously a good enough swing on it." Christine?
1: Lewis Hamilton's wait for a race victory with Ferrari is over. Yellow helmet. Still on, Hamilton pumped his fists and took a running leap into the arms of his fellow crimson-clad crew members after parking his Ferrari in the number one spot on the winner's row following his masterful race at the Barcelona Catalunya Grand Prix on Sunday. It was a victory that showed that seven-time Formula One champion, whose last title came in 2020, may just be back to his best age, 41. Hamilton thanked again his teammates, engineers, family, and fans in an emotional celebration. Hamilton's record-extending victory, number 106, and last since July 2024 with Mercedes, may have also ignited a title fight with his former team, which had won the first six races of 2026. Kimi Antonelli, the points leader, stopped with four laps to go when the Mercedes suffered an electrical shutdown. That ended the young Italian's incredible run of five straight wins. Antonelli still leads with 156 points after seven races, but Hamilton now has 115. George Russell guided his Mercedes to a second-place finish, and defending series champ Lando Norris was third in his McLaren, making it the first all-British podium since 1968. Bud Colley took the lead with a birdie chip on the fourth par 4, 12th, and won the Canadian Open on Sunday for his first PGA Tour title 8 years after his career nearly ended in a car accident at the Memorial Tournament. The 36-year-old Colley won in his 239th tour start, just over 2 years after he finally returned to the PGA Tour following the accident. He was a passenger in a car when he sustained six broken ribs, a collapsed right lung, and fractured leg. On Sunday at TPC Toronto at Osprey Valley, Colley closed with a 5-under-65 to get 17-under-263. He began the round a stroke behind Jackson Suber. Colley started his back nine birdie run with a shot to 4 feet on 206-yard 11th. He added the hole out from 93 feet on 12 and then 13.5-footer on 13 and 15-footer on 15, both par fours. Victor Holland was third at 14-under with a 65. Suber, Jesper Svensson, Jimmy Stanger, and Bryce Garnett were another stroke back. And that is it for Tribune Features and Sports. We will take a break and head over to our network next. Thanks and have a great day from Christine and Connie.
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would end the U.S. naval blockade on Iran ports, open the Strait of Hormuz, and extend a ceasefire. Many important issues, including Iran's nuclear program, appear subject to more negotiation. And it's written by Michael Birnbaum, Sammy Westfield, Mariana Alfaro, and Susanna George. The United States and Iran have reached a limited deal to end months of fighting, according to President Donald Trump, a top Iranian diplomat and leader of Pakistan, which has been mediating between the two sides. The deal with the Islamic Republic of Iran is now complete. Congratulations to all, Trump said Sunday on Truth Social, adding that he agreed to end the U.S. naval blockade on Iranian ports in exchange for Iran's reopening the Strait of Hormuz and continuing the halt to fighting. The two sides plan to keep discussing the limits to Iran's nuclear program that Trump has sought. They're scheduled to sign the agreement on Friday. The timing of the announcement on Sunday allowed Trump to celebrate the deal on his 80th birthday. On Monday, the price of oil, which had soared well over $100 per barrel during the war, fell sharply in response to the news of the deal to about $83. Meanwhile, stock markets in Asia rose sharply, with major indexes in Japan and Korea climbing about 5%. Stock indexes in Europe were moderately higher. Some world leaders hailed the announcement of a peace deal as a potential turning the point, but Israeli officials and citizens denounce it. U.S. officials said the deal was in jeopardy early Sunday after Israel launched an airstrike in the southern suburbs of Beirut, Lebanon's capital. As Iran prepared to a retaliatory strike, Trump publicly rebuked Israeli Prime Minister Netanyahu, for endangering the talks. After the Israelis struck Beirut, we were very worried, Vice President J.D. Vance said in an interview with Fox News after the deal was announced. We saw a lot of evidence that the Iranians were going to launch a large number of missiles at the Israelis. During what the Iran Deputy Foreign Minister Kazim, I'm going to have to spell this, C-H-A-R-I-B-A-B-A-D-I, said were more than 14 hours of talks on Sunday. The Iranians ultimately stood down. They said the U.S. had made last-minute concessions in return, including speeding up the end of the naval blockade. The naval blockade against Iran will end immediately and completely, Iran's Supreme National Security Council said in a statement, according to the semi-official Fars News Agency. Pakistani Prime Minister Shabazz Sharif said on a social media that both sides have declared the immediate and permanent termination of military operations on all fronts, including in Lebanon, and that an official signing ceremony will be on Friday in Switzerland. Mediators will hold a series of meetings this week, Sharif said. The deal appeared to leave significant areas of disagreement unresolved and the subject to further negotiations, especially Iran's nuclear program and the wide range of U.S. sanctions that have been imposed on Tehran. Jarabandi, G-H-A-R-I-B-A-B-A-D-I, and his government expected to discuss a full lifting of U.S. sanctions in talks, he said, that would take place over the next 60 days. According to IRNA, a state-supported news agency. I'm going to try to pronounce this. Jarabini said the negotiations would only begin once Iran can verify that the U.S. has complied with the current agreement, which he said included unfreezing Iranian assets and lifting the naval blockade. U.S. officials, however, said Iranian assets would not be unfrozen until Tehran had demonstrated compliance with the agreement. Neither side released the text that they had agreed to. Trump said the Strait
of Hormuz would be reopened on Friday to remove the mines that Iran had laid, which had obstructed ship traffic and driven up prices for oil. Despite the question marks, oil futures prices began to decline on Sunday after the deal was announced. Iranian leaders made clear that they believe there was much still to discuss. Iranian state-run media suggests Tehran still intact to exert oversight over the Strait of Hormuz, a partnership with Oman. If Iran continues to threaten closures, shipping oil from Persian Gulf would become permanently riskier, even if the traffic started to approach pre-war levels. Vance said in this Fox interview that the deal marked a major success for the U.S. because Iranian leadership had agreed that Iran will never have nuclear weapon, and not just pursue a nuclear weapon, but to procure, to try to buy nuclear weapon as well. That's built into this agreement. Iran has long said that it does not seek a nuclear weapon and made agreements that it would not pursue one. Across multiple administrations, U.S. negotiators had typically focused on finding ways to impose limits on Iran's nuclear enrichment and devising surveillance that will ensure Tehran abides by the limits it has agreed to. Iran's deputy foreign minister suggested Sunday that most of the thorny nuclear details were yet to be agreed. Neither he nor the Security Council statement mentioned any concrete commitments about the nuclear issues, and the White House did not claim that Tehran had made commitments beyond the overall promise not to build or buy one. Unfreezing Tehran's asset would be significantly concession, depending on how much of the billions of dollars were made to Iranian leaders. The seeming differences in scope between U.S. and Iranian announcements spark concern for Senator Lindsey Graham, Republican, South Carolina, and Iran hawk who has long urged Trump to take an aggressive stance towards Tehran. Tehran. I am somewhat concerned that Iranians' view of the agreement seems different than what the Americans' negotiating team is claiming, he said on X. Despite the limits of the deal, so far the administration portrayed in its sweeping terms, Vance said he was hoping the negotiations could lead to a reshaped Middle East. If Iranians comply with this deal, it's going to be fundamentally transform the Middle East for the next 50 years, he's told on Fox. It's going to mean a lot of prosperity, lower energy prices for American people. He added that, I know that it has been a hard time for a lot of Americans because of the high energy prices, but this will be transformative. Vance said he planned to attend the signing ceremony in Switzerland, but that it was possible that Trump would do it himself. The president plans to depart early Monday for 3 days of meetings in France with the leaders of the group of seven major economies. The leaders of Britain, France, Germany, and Italy, all of whom will see Trump at the summit, said they stood ready to assist the efforts to remove mines from the Strait of Hormuz and to engage in other defense efforts there. Trump did not consult with European leaders before launching the attack on Iran on February 28th, but he blasted them afterwards for being slow to aid U.S. efforts or otherwise criticizing his strategy. The war has been the latest strain on the transatlantic relations in the era in which Trump has been skeptical of allies. The February attack was launched in close coordination with Israel, and Netanyahu had convinced Trump in the weeks leading up to the war that the time was right to seek to dispose Iranians' leadership. But Trump has gotten frustrated with Netanyahu in the months since, repeatedly criticizing the Israeli leader's aggressive attitude towards Iran and its proxy in Lebanon and Hezbollah. Trump had said earlier Sunday that the U.S. and Iran were very close to agreeing to a deal to end the fighting and urged all parties not to blow it after the Israeli attack in Beirut. But
Israel said it was aimed at Hezbollah command center. Trump on Truth Social on Sunday said Israel had the right to defend itself, but criticized its strikes, saying they should not have happened. The president, in interviews with two outlets, Fox and Axios, said he spoke with Netanyahu and disparaged his judgment in launching the latest strike, using profanity to describe their tense conversation. It is so bad, I couldn't believe it. An hour before we were supposed to sign the deal, Trump told Axios, underscoring the tension that has become increasingly public as Iran war has dragged on. Why did Bibi have to do a, fucking attack? I was so pissed off. I let him know he was no fucking judgment. He has no fucking judgment. I let him know that, Trump added. Israel said the attack was in response of Hezbollah's launch of three projectiles towards northern Israel. Iran has repeatedly called on the U.S. to prevent Netanyahu from expanded military operations in Lebanon as part of the negotiations over the extension of the U.S.-Iran ceasefire. Officials from the U.S., Iran, and Pakistan had early outlined the contours of an expected deal. The initial deal was expected to include an Iranian commitment over the next 60 days to work with the U.S. to dismantle nuclear material in the country that could be used to create a weapon, officials said. In exchange, Iran would eventually receive relief from sanctions and U.S. blockade, as well as billions of dollars in frozen assets, but it would have to reach certain benchmarks that would be set through further negotiations. But there was no discussion on Sunday about nuclear material. Voters are unhappy about much more than high gas prices. As November congressional elections approach, millions of Americans, even those earning good money, are straining to make ends meet. Written by David J. Lynch, Raleigh, North Carolina. For Leith Olson, the familiar comforts of a middle-class life have moved out of reach. To save money, him and his wife, Heather, cut back on vacations, switched to less expensive store brands when shopping for groceries. The Toyotas in the driveway are roughly a decade old. As his hometown Carolina Hurricanes chased a Stanley Cup championship this month, Olson, an ardent fan who once enjoyed attending the game, watched from home. His young son and daughter will attend 1 week of summer camp this year, less time than in the past. Olson, 47, is living the politically charged affordability crisis that President Trump derides as bullshit and Democratic hoax. Over the several years, Olson's annual household income has remained stuck at about $150,000, even as costs of living have soared nearly 30%. Things are getting harder than they used to, he said, nursing a beer at a brewery. It's just not gas prices that make things harder. It seems like everything across the board is more expensive. My wife and I find ourselves having to say no to the kids for stuff that they want, or they want to do more than they used to. Olson's frustration is evidence of a wider social malaise than is at odds with traditional prosperity metrics. The U.S. economy, after all, is growing, and unemployment hovers just north of 4%, well below its past 2000 average on Wall Street. Stock values are at a near all-time high. But as November congressional elections approach, millions of Americans, even those earning good money, are straining to make ends meet. After outpacing prices for nearly 3 years, wage war slipped below inflation in March. Total worker compensation, including benefits, has increased less than 1% since the start of 2025, according to the Bureau of Labor Statistics. Years of serial crisis have exhausted many workers, leaving them skeptical of both parties in the era of corporate political influence. The public discontent reflected in opinions, polls, and consumer sentiment readings is cumulative
hangover from years of unsettling economic change. A once-in-a-century pandemic permanently altered the traditional living patterns. The president's trade policy scraped the approach to globalization that the United States had pursued for decades. Elon Musk's government efficiency campaign introduced unfamiliar fear to the previous stable world of employment, of government employment. The rise of artificial intelligence is spawning fresh worries about long-term job prospects. Even in a business-friendly state such as North Carolina, where the jobless rate is below the national average, voters are disgruntled, by a margin of 55% to 20%. North Carolina adults said that the economy had gotten worse on Trump's watch, according to an April poll by Elon University, a private institution. The public's disquiet presents a challenging backdrop for Republicans seeking to retain control of the Congress in November. In the state U.S. Senate race, Democrats are optimistic about former Governor Ray Cooper's chances and are hopeful at least one pickup opportunity in North Carolina House contests. Americans aghast did not begin with the recent jump in gas prices. Long before the Iran war, workers were losing ground to increasingly prosperous corporations. As a share of the economy, employee compensation in the first 3 months of this year reached its lowest point since the government began keeping track in 1947. Total wages and benefits equaled 51% of the gross domestic income, down from nearly 58% in a quarter of a century ago, according to the Commerce Department. At the same time, the slice of domestic income going to corporate profits is at its highest mark since 1951. To be sure that these government statistics probably overstate the labor-to-capital shift by around one-third, according to the economists who say that 1986 tax laws changes encouraged small business owners to report more of their compensation as profits rather than wages. But the caveat does not invalidate the conclusion that the workers' bargaining power has ebbed in recent decades. The rise of low-wage competitors like China, automation, and decline of union strength have all been labor headwaves. The long-run erosion helps explain why so many Americans were so sour on the $31 trillion U.S. economy, even before the gas prices rose. The University of Michigan's consumer sentiment gauge, for example, has yet to regain its pre-pandemic level after more than 6 years. It's not just poor people who feel financial pressure. The Olsons' combined income from Lee's job as a field service engineer for a medical device company and Heather's work at the end of life as an end-of-life chaplain places them comfortably above the national household median of $83,730. But the 2% pay increase Leith received last year and the one he hopes to get this year are dwarfed by the rising costs, leaving him wondering what has gone wrong. I've worked hard for a very long time, and it doesn't feel like I'm moving towards the better life. It feels like the movement has stagnated. Olson said it's not working the way we were promised, the way we were told it would work. For the consumer spending, so far, consumer spending, which accounts for 70% of the U.S. economy, has defied Americans' downbeat mood. Retail sales from February to April were up 4.4% compared with the same period last time. But cracks are emerging in the consumer facade. To maintain their lifestyles, Americans have cut their savings rate by almost half since January 2025, according to the Commerce Department. At Walmart, the nation's largest retail shoppers are checking out with fewer items and putting less than 10 gallons of gas in their car for the first time since 2022, company executives told investors. People's wallets are stretched, John
David Rainey, Walmart's chief financial officer, said last month. Thanks to the president, one big, beautiful bill, usually large tax refunds, should help support continued spending over the next coming of months, economists at Bank of America said in a client note last week. But relying on one-time refunds is not sustainable. May's retail sales, excluding motor vehicles, are projected to decline by an inflation-adjusted 1.3%, according to the advance estimate by the Federal Reserve Bank of Chicago. Willie Brown, 55, a municipal worker in Durham, said he is cut back in the face of higher gas prices that are costing him $400 each month just for commuting. He's buying less beef, up 13% from a year ago, and stopped snacking on Doritos after repeated price hikes. There are a lot of things I have once liked in my life that I just have to do without, he said. Charles Owens, 62, at the state-run Cherry Hospital in Goldsboro, about 50 miles southeast, under the budget proposal moving through the state legislature, he and other state workers would get a 3% annual raise. That won't even offset last year's increase in workers' share of health care costs, not to mention overall inflation of 4.2, he said, under a banner of employee health, not corporate wealth. Owens helps lead a union campaign for more generous benefits. A registered Republican and a U.S. Navy veteran, he was an enthusiastic Ronald Reagan voter who was angered by what he describes as Trump's corruption. He wants Democrats to win the House and state in November to serve as a check on the president, but his expectation changes are low. The Democrats are focused on beating the Republicans, and they're not coming up with any specific things to help anybody. It's like, let's get them out of there so we can fix this. But if you don't have an idea of what to fix, when to fix it, why are you even voting, he said. Others like Lauren Clark, a cafeteria worker at a bank in nearby Morrisville, hoped that Democrat Congress would make a difference in their lives. Along with financial strain, she faces unrelenting domestic pressures that Clark describes as wall-to-wall. Clark, 44, rises at 5 a.m. After a quick breakfast, she takes her 16-year-old daughter to the bus stop, leaving her sons, 12 and 10, at home. By 6:40, Clark is headed to work, punching in by 7 a.m. to prepare breakfast for the bank employees. Her older son gets himself to class. At 8:30, Clark takes her 30-minute lunch break so she can race home and ferry her 10-year-old to school before returning to work. Clark endures this exhausting routine because daycare for her special needs 10-year-old is unaffordable. For my son to go just to morning care, they told me it would be $1,200 a week. I said, huh? I don't make that a week myself, she said. Back in the Crooked Hammock Brewery, Olson finishes his amber ale and contemplates the congressional elections that is little more than 140 days away. Once a political independent, he drifted left of center as the Republican Party moved to the right. Now even the centrist Democrats leave him cold. They're not necessarily trying to work for people, Olson said. It almost feels like they're trying to maintain the status quo, and it is becoming increasingly clear that the status quo is broken. Trump puts himself at center of the birthday spectacle, his and America's. Even in the setting where the president could relatively expect a warm reception, his entrance was met with mixed cheers and boos. Written by Isaac Arnsworth. Since 2020, the White House Southern Facade has served as a backdrop for the Republican National Convention, a rally preceding a mob attack on the Capitol, and now a mixed martial arts match celebrating President Donald Trump's 80th birthday. Trump opened his front lawn to his friend Dana White Sports League for a live spectacle to air on his friend David Ellison's streaming platform. A claw-like arched canopy loomed over the executive's mansion's iconic colonnade,
evoking the spaceship of the movie poster for 1996 film Independence Day, in what Trump ranked as most exciting days of history in our fabled White House on social media. At least 9 cabinet secretaries attended, along with uniformed military service members and Pentagon required to look at the part as defined as prescribed height-waist ratio. The use of White House grounds for a violent sporting event sponsored a light beer and cryptocurrencies was overwhelmingly unpopular, garnering the support of just 31% of Republicans and 11% of independents in the Reuters Ipsos poll. The president's overall approval rate hit a second-term low in a new NBC survey. The AP-NORC polling showed that the blue-collar independent young voters who swung to him in the last election increasingly deserting him and his party over the dissatisfaction with inflation and the Iran war that worsened it. Even in this setting, where Trump could reliably expect a warm reception, a boo stuck out among the cheers as he entered. The president wore a UFC label pin below his standard American flag as he and White walked out of the Oval Office through the mansion and emerged on a balcony as the band played Hail to the Chief. The president saluted during the national anthem, while the broadcast showed images of active duty sailors and Delta formation of 12 fighter jets roared over the White House as the country artist Zac Brown sang, "Are the land of the free." I have seen some surreal things in my life, but this is the most surreal, podcaster Joe Rogan said on his official broadcast. It doesn't even seem real. None of it seems real. It's so crazy. Sunday's fight kicked off this summer's D.C.-anchored celebration of the nation's 250th anniversary that has simply become politicized by the Trump central role. Trump's allies sidestepped a bipartisan commission and congressional funding to fundraise and organize events through their own vehicle. Musicians and states dropped out of the participating in the 250 events, so the headliner would be Trump himself holding another rally on the National Mall. Renovations of the Reflecting Pool, the Kennedy Center Parks and Fountains, and the White House East Wing are absorbing the president's attention, a distraction in view of most voters and some Republican strategists and politicians. Hours before the fight, Trump heralded an end to the Iranian war after months of false starts and shifting deadlines. But the details of the agreement remained concealed on Sunday, with talks ongoing ahead of an official signing scheduled for Friday. The last time the administration announced a deal to stop the bombing and reopen the Strait of Hormuz, it unraveled within days. Trump spent the earlier hours of his birthday working to preserve the agreement after the Israeli attack in Lebanon. He also watched Fox News criticize an interview with Senator Jack Reed, Democrat, from Rhode Island, and praise an appearance by the former advisor, Victoria Coates. He posted repeatedly on social media denouncing the opposition to his embattled acting spy chief, Bill Plut, and making a swipe at the former lawyer, Michael Cohen. His 80th could not have been more different from his predecessors, the only other president to mark the milestone in office. Public doubts about Trump's health and fitness have increased, polls showing, but concerns do not rival those of Joe Biden. The White House has called the president's health excellent. Trump insists he feels the same or better than a decade ago, and he'll be first to admit if he felt otherwise. Still, he's frequently reminded of his friends around him his age who are getting sick and dying. He speaks more often of memory of his parents and his own place in history.
Trump has used settings such as UFC match, a Formula One race, a football game, or a frat house to project an image of enduring vigor, as well as appeal to young men with unapologetic masculinity, daring critics to recoil so that his team can mock them as weak and effeminate. I just can't believe that we're in the White House watching UFC fights, former UFC champion Daniel Cormier said during the broadcast. I'm so filled with this testosterone, I want to kick someone in the chest. It's crazy. On Saturday night, White stood steps from the site of Martin Luther King Jr.'s I Have a Dream speech in front of the Lincoln Memorial as he separated two competitors about to brawl at the night before news conference. Speaking to reporters ahead of Sunday night's fight, heavyweight Josh Coit said he might take off his pants and throw his cup at the president, perhaps as a souvenir for the Oval Office. Trump's role has been divisive, even within the world of UFC. Featherweight Diego Lopez chafed a report that his Spanish language walkout song might be offend the president. The Marine band ended up playing anyway. One fighter not picked for Sunday's lineup attributed that the decision to his criticism of Israel and the Iran war. Another said his government entry into sports entertainment was desecrating his role in society. UFC co-owner Roaring Gracie said he won't watch the White House event because the sport has gotten too violent. First and foremost, got to thank President Trump for making this happen, middleweight fighter Bo Nickel said about winning his match. It takes a special person to be able to have the balls to do something like this. Senator Mitch McConnell is hospitalized, but his office does not disclose why. The Kentucky Republican is receiving excellent care, a McConnell spokesperson said in a statement that did not address his condition. This is written by Mariana Afarno. Senator Mitch McConnell, Republican from Kent, from Kentucky, the former state majority leader was hospitalized Sunday morning, his office said in a statement that did not address his condition. He is receiving excellent care, David Popp, McConnell's spokesperson, said. No other details were released about McConnell's status. Popp did not immediately respond to questions of why McConnell was hospitalized and his symptoms. McConnell has faced several health issues in recent years. In December of 2024, he fell during a Republican lunch, spraining his wrist and sustaining a minor scratch to his face. In March 2023, he fell and suffered a concussion and a broken rib during a private dinner at a Washington hotel. He was absent from the Senate for nearly 6 weeks while he recovered. That year, he also fell during a trip to Helsinki in February and in July at the Reagan National Airport. He also froze twice while speaking in public that summer. The longtime senator stepped down from the Senate leadership in 2024 and announced in 2025 he will not seek re-election. McConnell will lead the Senate in January, having forged a legacy as an adept negotiator and strategist, helping shape the conservative majority on the Supreme Court and securing tax cuts during President Donald Trump's first term. This is part of the opinion. San Francisco's votes for tax sanity and union-backed ballot measures fails. A law can change in 6 years if voters decide their city deserves better. In 2020, San Francisco residents voted to impose an overpaid CEO tax by a 30% margin. This month, a union-backed ballot initiative to expand the tax failed by 6 points. The overcome reflect a belated recognition of one of the country's most liberal enclaves that future economists suggest cannot be taken for granted. Decades of bad public policies deteriorated the quality of life in San Francisco while raising the cost of living.
some of the world's biggest technology companies downsized or left. The same people who made the mess want to double down, but most voters have lost patience. That is why Mayor Daniel Lurie, Democrat, won a mandate in 2024 to enact major reforms. It's also why Lurie was able to rally opposition to Proposition D in the June 2nd election. The tax that passed 6 years ago also charged a levy on businesses that would have more than 1,000 employees, more than $1 billion in revenue, and provide total compensation to the chief executive that is more than 100 times the median wage of a local employee. The additional tax starts at 0.1% on a company's gross receipts that racks up depending on disparity. It can also include a levy on payroll receipts. The version on this month's bill, backed up by member of three healthcare unions, looking to divert more money to the members, would have increased the levies. It would have expanded a wage gap definition of an average wage of all company employees, not just in San Francisco. Such a tax creates perverse initiatives. For one, the easiest way to reduce a wage gap is to hire fewer entry-level employees, something that artificial intelligence makes easier. The quality of a CEO can make or break a company. In the Bay Area, firms often lead by their founders, who have taken enormous risks. Punishing companies for paying their CEOs well might lead some boards to pick a less expensive option who would deliver less shareholder value. That hurts everyone from employees to customers. Unsurprisingly, many businesses donated to the companies to the campaign to stop Proposition D, including Williams-Sonoma, Visa, Gap, Uber, Google, and Amazon, who executive chairman Jeff Bezos owns the post. The failure of this measure does not lower the existing tax burden, but it's a vote of confidence in the city's new direction. Next up, Californians in November will vote on a ballot to impose a 5% wealth tax on the state's billionaires. It also serves as a de facto referendum on whether all Californians are fed up as San Francisco. With a ban, Canada joins the latest social media fad. The harms to children are real, but government-imposed age restrictions aren't working. Canada this week joined the group of number of countries seeking to impose a ban on social media for kids. The policy is doomed to fail, just as it has elsewhere. Last year, Australia became the first nation to institute a nationwide ban on social media for those younger than 16. It's not going well. Aussie teens often joke about how easily it's to get around the restriction. Many use their parents' accounts or trick age estimation software using AI-generated photos. More than two-thirds of parents report that the ban is ineffective in getting their children off platforms that they had already been using. Australian government acknowledged in March. Failure has not deterred other countries and some American states from following the fad. Brazil and Indonesia enacted their own restrictions on social media for children, and several European countries such as Britain, France, Greece, and Spain are considering the same. Adopting an unenforceable law trains people, especially teens, not to take the government rules seriously. It also risks giving parents a false sense of security. The platform's algorithms are designed to take advantages of the brain's reward system, which can lead to compulsive behaviors. Social media can also reinforce negative body images and expose children to the nasty side of the internet. Cyberbullying and sexual exploitation sometimes leads to suicide thoughts. But that doesn't mean bans are the answer. Social media, for all its downside, also has social benefits, especially for kids with disabilities. Those living in remote areas
often use it as a connection with communities that support them. The measures mean to enforce age restriction, raise serious privacy concerns, and make it overwhelmingly difficult to maintain anonymity online. Canada's proposal would extend beyond social platforms to include artificial intelligence chatbot services. It would allow some companies to be exempt from the age restriction if they implemented an adequate safeguards, which will be determined by a powerful new regulator. Most social media platforms and smart firms already have robust parental controls. A better approach to age gating platforms would be to strengthen those tools and teach kids how to use these platforms properly. Schools have a role to play here, but the onus is on parents. They're always going to be better at judging their children's needs than the government. Pierrot's tough-on-crime approach is undercut by acquittals and mistrials. D.C. juries have declined to convict defendants accused of bribing a top Navy admiral and funding North Korea's nuclear program. It's written by Salvador Rizzo. Days after Jeanine Pirro took office last year as a top federal prosecutor in D.C., a jury convicted a four-star Navy Admiral Robert P. Burke of awarding a contract in exchange for a bribe. He remains the highest-ranking military officer in U.S. history to be imprisoned. But in a head-scratching twist, the executives who were accused of bribing Burke with a post-retirement job that paid $500,000 a year walked free last month after the D.C. jury found them not guilty. The acquittals of Charlie Kim and Megan Messenger, co-chief executives of the New York-based company NextJump, defied historical trends. Their attorney said it was only known case in which a public official was behind bars for collecting a bribe and no one was guilty of paying. In an earlier trial for the same two executives ended last year with a hung jury. One of the 51 bribery defendants nationwide who faced jury trials in the decade that ended last year, only four were acquitted, according to the statistics from the federal judiciary. Veterans defense lawyers and former prosecutors said acquittals and mistrials, while some still a rarity, have become more frequent in D.C. in the year since President Donald Trump recruited Pirro from the Fox News to lead the U.S. Attorney's Office in the national capital. Kim and Messenger were among at least six defendants whom juries have declined to convict in the headline-grabbing cases in D.C.'s federal court since Pirro took office in May 2025. Throughout their trials, the executives argued that they were misled by Burke, whom they trusted as a respected military commander who would not stray from ethical standards. In less than 6 hours, a jury of 12 unanimously said, "We were innocent," Messenger said. "Admiral Burke was the trophy, and we were collateral damage," Kim said, criticizing prosecutors for tarnishing our brand and reputation. "Pirro has embraced a tough-on-crime persona," she said, "is the needed to clean up D.C. and solve cases involving drug rings, financial scams, and national security threats, regularly holding news conferences to talk about arrests and indictments, and directing her staff to prosecute the most serious charges for each offense." She points to statistics showing that violent crime has decreased in D.C. under her watch and has been praised by the city leaders, including Mayor Muriel E. Bowser, Democrat, for her efforts. In a statement to Washington Post, Pirro said that despite occasional snags in courts, the criminal justice system is working exactly as designed. D.C. juries have been discerning in evaluating cases, and we respect our jury's verdicts, Pirro said.
While we have been disappointed with outcomes of certain cases, we welcome the facts that our justice system requires we meet our burdens before the person's liberty may be taken. Jurors rarely speak publicly about verdicts, and attorneys trying federal cases in D.C. can approach them post-trial only with a court permission. Making the present reasons for the mistrial and acquittals difficult to pinpoint. But legal experts, defense lawyers who practice in the nation's capital, and foreign prosecutors who have left the U.S. Attorney Office said Trump's fixation with using the Justice Department to punish critics and award allies is one of the reasons the D.C. jury pool now seems more inclined to side with those accused of crime. Since taking office, Spiro pursued Trump's perceived political foes with allegations of misconduct that have not led to criminal charges, including then Federal Reserve Chair Jerome H. Powell and six Democratic lawmakers who angered the president by posting a social media video reminding U.S. service members that they could refuse illegal military commands. A grand jury refused to indict six Democrats, and Pyro closed the investigation into Powell after a judge blocked subpoena in the case. Pyro was also asking judges to throw out the most serious convictions from the January 6, 2021 riot at the U.S. Capitol. A federal appeals court acting on her request has dissolved the convictions of members of the Proud Boys and the Oath Keepers extremist groups who had been found guilty of carrying out seditious conspiracy against the United States. A former Fox News personality who served for decades as a district attorney and judge in New York City suburbs, Pyra also emerged as a key figure in Trump's move last summer to take over

was unnecessary overreach. Veterans Defense Attorney Eugene Garokov said he was seeing a shift in how D.C. residents disclose their bias when called for a jury duty. I have never had a case with so many people coming in the door saying, I am going to have a hard time believing the feds, Garokov said, describing the jury selection process in a recent trial in which jurors ultimately deadlocked on all counts. His client, I'm going to spell his first name, G-U-A-N-G-H-U-A-Jin, a Chinese man living in Australia, was extradited in 2024 to face trial in D.C. federal court on charges that he and others conspired to run an international tobacco purchasing scheme that funded North Korea's nuclear program in violation of the U.S. sanctions. After his first trial ended with a hung jury last year, Jin faced another jury this spring. He was acquitted of the conspiracy charges and jurors deadlocked on all counts. Rather than face a third trial, Jin pleaded guilty to a lesser fraud conspiracy and successfully petitioned the court to be deported to China, Grokov said. In the first trial, there was a very strong reaction from the D.C. pool that were mad at the executive branch in general, he said. The jury selection process for that trial coincided with Trump's law enforcement surge in D.C., Grokov said. Prospective jurors who were being screened for bias made statements such as, I'm going to be skeptical of anything the DOJ does, he recalled. The number went down in the second jury pool, although that could be a random chance, Grokov said, adding that Jin forcibly contested the prosecution's evidence and the testimony of the lead agent in the case. Federal prosecutors in D.C. and nationwide continue to win roughly 90% of cases that they take to trial, a conviction rate that holds when measuring all cases, including plea agreements used to resolve most federal charges. The statistics do not include the D.C. Superior Court, where many violent crimes are prosecuted. Pyro's office has gotten federal juries to convict defendants on fraud, felony murder, and drug-related offenses in the recent months. Still, the U.S. Attorney's Office under Pyro also has run into other notable setbacks over the past year. Jacob Winkler, who was indicted for a felony charge after allegedly shining a red laser pointer at a helicopter transporting Trump, was acquitted in January after jurors deliberated for less than a day. A Secret Service officer said in court submission that the red light could have disoriented the pilot and caused an airborne collision. Another jury deadlocked the same month when Courtney Meritz, the husband of former Representative Cori Bush, Democrat, Missouri, went on trial over allegations that he defrauded the coronavirus pandemic relief programs by taking more than $20,000 in loans for his moving company. In that case, U.S. District Judge Gia M. Cobb ruled that Merritt's defense could not make arguments that the amount of veiled attempts at jury nullification, such as asking juries to decide the case based on sentiments about political motivated prosecutions. The jury could not reach a unanimous verdict. After the judge declared a mistrial, Pyro dropped the case. A jury also acquitted a D.C. man, Sean C. Dunn, who was accused of assaulting a federal officer by hurling a sandwich at him during Trump's law enforcement surge last year. In all those trials, as well as Kim and Messenger's, judges did not grant requests from defense attorneys to dismiss the charges or acquit the defendants for lack of evidence. The signals that those judges thought jurors obviously could convict the defendant based on the government case. Abe Smith, a Georgetown University law professor who has been practicing criminal defense in law in D.C. for decades, said Pyro's encountered the limits of what you can do in a jurisdiction that's appropriately filled with lawyers, high educational professionals, and news and politics junkies, as well as lifelong residents who have experienced the push

and pull between home rule and federal government authority over the city, and may remember those struggles as Trump's administration surges law enforcement's resources and deploy National Guard troops to D.C. streets. Smith said Pyro's policy of maximizing charges for each alleged offense, coupled with the headlines about investigating that Trump has publicly demanded, some jurors wondering, might there be more pressuring cases? Might there be more serious cases? Might there be more public interest? Valerie Hans, a Cornell University law professor who has written extensively about American jury systems, said the pursuit of individuals who are targeted of the Trump administration has certainly raised questions about the credibility of prosecutors pursuing them. But, she added, most people called for jury duty may not be aware of the political prosecutions. The Navy bribery investigation into Burke's dealings with NextJump began under Pyro's predecessor, then U.S. Attorney Matthew M. Graves, and was conducted alongside prosecutors in the public integrity section of the Justice Department headquarters. That unit has since been disbanded by Trump's administration. Federal prosecutors said Burke capped his distinguished naval career with a stunning abuse of power, ordering his subordinates to award a NextJump, a no-bid contract worth $355,000 in the waning days of 2021 for a leadership training course. Attorneys for Kim and Messenger said that the admiral had built up a sterling reputation within the Navy, rising to become its second-in-command-in-chief ethics officer after numerous postings around the world were more than 17 years at sea. On the witness stand at her second trial, Messenger testified that Burke has revered like a pope for the beginning of stricter rules. The executive's defense attorney said Burke deceived them into thinking that he could discuss the Navy contract at the same time they were negotiating the admiral's post-retirement job at NextJump for a $500,000 salary, along with bonuses and stock options. A four-star admiral with a fleet of people around him with enormous power, who commanded fear and respect, who everyone believed was the epitome of integrity, lied and deceived Megan Messenger and Charlie Kim, Reed Brusky, the attorney for Messenger, said during the closing arguments. A federal prosecutor in Pyro's office, Rebecca Ross, said the two NextJump employees knew they were breaking the rules but were driven by greed. It's the oldest story in the book. Blame the other guy, Ross said in her closing remarks to the jury. The defense team also questioned what benefited Kim and Messenger stood to gain from the illegal bribe. The company already had obtained a multi-million-dollar Navy contract in previous years, and this was not alleged to be corrupt. Of the $355 total value of the 2022 contract, NextJump's share as a subcontractor was $257,000, according to the trial evidence. The lead contractor was accused of wrongdoing. Burke retired in 2022 as a Navy commander for Europe and Africa. He was convicted last year of bribery, conspiracy, conflict of interest, and acts of concealing material facts. Burke is appealing his case as he serves a six-year sentence at a prison camp in West Virginia. His attorney has filed court papers that the acquittal of Kim and Messenger would throw the admiral's conviction into question. Two juries have heard the full evidence and will not convict the alleged bribe payers, yet Admiral Burke remains in prison. I'm going to have to end here. Our time is up. My name is Janet, and this is Monday, June 15th, and I'll be reading from the Washington Post. Thank you for listening to the Talking Information Center.

Hello, this is Lynn, and I'll be reading today from the New York Times for Monday, June 15th, 2026. And the first article is, U.S. and Iran reach agreement to reopen strait and begin nuclear talks. The accord halts hostilities in the war that began in February, but leaves unresolved the critical issue of Iran's nuclear program. By Jonathan Swan, Farnaz Fasihi, and Ronan Bergman. The United States and Iran declared on Sunday that they would cease hostilities for the next 60 days, the first major agreement between the two nations since the start of a war that has gripped the Middle East since late February. For now, however, they left unresolved the critical issue of whether and how Iran would agree to strict limits on its nuclear program. Leaders of the two nations proclaimed that they had reached the agreement after an intensive flurry of last-minute negotiations complicated by an Israeli airstrike earlier in the day on a Hezbollah stronghold near Beirut. The framework commits both governments to halting military operations on all fronts, including Lebanon, and immediately reopening the Strait of Hormuz, allowing the free flow of oil and other products from the Middle East into global markets, according to officials briefed on the document. The deal with the Islamic Republic of Iran is now complete. Congratulations to all, President Trump posted on social media late Sunday afternoon, adding, "Ships of the world, start your engines. Let the oil flow." Under the terms of the agreement, known as the Memorandum of Understanding, the United States is to begin dismantling its naval blockade of Iran immediately, while Iran is to clear the mines it scattered across the Strait of Hormuz and reopen the waterway to commercial shipping, the official said. Under the agreement, the roughly two-month-old ceasefire that the two sides reached in April would be extended for another 60 days to allow for talks on a final accord. The two sides will begin tackling the nuclear issues in detail in a new round of negotiations. Those could begin as soon as Friday in Geneva, where Iran and American officials, including Vice President J.D. Vance, will also sign Sunday's accord in person. Iran affirmed in the agreement that it would never seek to build or procure a nuclear weapon, but the regime has made that promise many times previously, including in the deal signed with the United States under President Barack Obama in 2015. Neither government has released the text of the agreement, but the terms seem a long way from the unconditional surrender that Mr. Trump had demanded early in the war, which began with U.S. and Israeli airstrikes on February 28th. In the end, the Iranians withstood a heavy assault from both nations and endured the loss of their leadership. Yet, while Iran's economy and military industrial base were both severely damaged, the regime remained standing. Iran maintains a substantial stockpile of ballistic weapons, and at the same time, the United States has burned through its own munitions supplies to an alarming extent. The political costs of the war to Mr. Trump also remain unsettled. Many supporters have expressed disappointment that a candidate who ran for president on the promise of no new wars, in fact, started one, and is apparently ending one inconclusively. Inflation, particularly energy costs, have weighed on consumers as midterm elections approach. Polls have found the war broadly unpopular, further diminishing the president's already low approval rating. Republicans running for office have been eager to put the conflict behind them. The Trump administration hopes the next phase of technical talks will result in Iran's committing to destroy its nuclear program and hand its near-bomb-grade enriched uranium over to the United States to be diluted and removed from the country. The Trump team also envisions a strict enforcement program, but the history of nuclear diplomacy with Iran suggests that these issues will not be easy or quick to resolve. The entire structure of the agreement rests on profound mutual suspicion. Briefing reporters on Friday, a senior U.S. official underscored that under the structure of the deal, sanctions against Iran would only be removed step by step if Iran fulfilled its obligations, such as handing over its stockpile of highly enriched uranium and dismantling its nuclear facilities.
That mutual distrust was on raw display in the final hours of dealmaking on Sunday when Israeli warplanes struck what they described as Hezbollah positions in a southern neighborhood of Beirut, killing 3 people and wounding 16, according to Lebanese health authorities. The strike landed just before Mr. Trump's team was expecting to put its signature to the Iran agreement, and it touched off a frantic round of back-channel messaging between Washington and Tehran as American officials braced for an Iranian reprisal that could have collapsed the ceasefire and the agreement. Lebanon has proved to be one of the thorniest pieces of any settlement. For peace to take hold there, Washington would need to press Israel to wind down its campaign while Tehran reined in Hezbollah, which it has long armed and bankrolled. 2 outcomes neither side can fully guarantee. Each is a potential tripwire for the broader deal. The episode also exposed the widening rift between Mr. Trump and Prime Minister Benjamin Netanyahu of Israel, as diverging national interests between the longtime allies became more stark. The two nations had attacked Iran together twice, the recent war beginning with strikes that killed Iran's top leaders, including the former Supreme Leader Ayatollah Ali Khamenei. In blunt terms, the president told Axios in a phone interview on Sunday that he was furious over the timing of the Beirut strikes and that the Israeli leader had shown no judgment, adding an expletive for emphasis. Mr. Trump said that he had made his anger plain to Mr. Netanyahu directly, even as he insisted the deal would still be signed on Sunday. And in Israel, details of the proposed terms had begun surfacing in the media, drawing sharp criticism from figures across the political spectrum. The Prime Minister and the government have described the current deal as a misguided American move that leaves Israel open to continuing threats from Iran. It also does not meet Mr. Netanyahu's rationales for the war, including an overthrow of the regime and certain destruction of Iran's nuclear capabilities. Iran seized on the strikes early in the day as evidence of American unreliability and of the deep mistrust likely to dog the difficult negotiations ahead. Mr. Trump warned Tehran against retaliating, even as he considered offering quicker relief to Iran's battered economy to keep it at the table, according to people briefed on the discussions. Iran's lead negotiator, Mohammad Bagher Ghalibaf, charged that the attack laid bare Washington's inability to make good on its own commitments about restraining Israel, and questioned on social media whether there was any point in pressing forward. Working to hold the agreement together, a delegation from Qatar had traveled to Tehran to help shepherd the deal to completion. Iran's Deputy Foreign Minister, Kazem Garibabadi, said the last-minute diplomacy lasted 15 straight hours, with Qataris mediating messages between Tehran and Washington. Iran had defined targeting Beirut as a red line and said any agreement between the adversaries must include an end to the conflict in Lebanon. The news of Israel's attack on Sunday sent Iranian officials into a tailspin, and Iran's leaders were divided on how they should respond, 3 Iranian officials said. Revolutionary Guards commanders ordered the armed forces to prepare missiles to fire toward Israel. President Masoud Pezeshkian called for restraint, telling the generals that if Iran responded, Israel would surely retaliate, and that would suck Iran into a trap set by Mr. Netanyahu to derail the deal. Mr. Ghalibaf told the Qataris that Iran planned to attack Israel and would suspend signing of the agreement, the officials said. Mr. Trump then intervened, urging Iran to hold back and promising that once the deal was signed, Israel would halt attacks on Lebanon, the officials added. The agreement was reached shortly after midnight local time in Iran on Monday, because Iranian officials were adamant that they would not finalize the peace deal on President Trump's 80th birthday on Sunday, according to the 3 officials.
The officials, who spoke on the condition of anonymity because they were discussing sensitive issues, said the 7.5-hour time difference allowed both countries to stick to their narrative that the deal was signed or not signed on Sunday. Mr. Galibov and Iran's foreign minister, Abbas Araghchi, will travel to Geneva to sign the agreement with Mr. Vance in the highest-level face-to-face engagement between Tehran and Washington in 47 years, according to three Iranian officials. Tehran and Washington ended diplomatic relations after the Islamic Revolution in 1979 and the takeover of the U.S. Embassy in Tehran when American diplomats were taken hostage. The agreement will also say that Iran and the United States respect each other's sovereignty and will not meddle in each other's domestic affairs, according to Mr. Araghchi. The difficult negotiations still to come will test how far America's Gulf allies are willing to go in remaking the region and welcoming Iran into its economy. Many already do business with Tehran out of public view, but openly folding Iran into the regional economy, whether all at once or in stages, would represent a far more consequential shift. And the next article. In Israel, broad discontent even before deal's details are revealed. Israelis across the political spectrum have said the agreement appears to leave fundamental security threats posed by Iran unaddressed. By Isabel Kirshner. The main headline of Sunday's Yediot Aharonot, a popular Hebrew daily, summed up in two words the prevailing sentiment in Israel over President Trump's emerging ceasefire agreement with Iran. Bad deal. Israel waged two wars against Iran in the past year, the most recent one the campaign launched in late February with U.S. forces. Now Israel, which had not been a party to the Trump administration's negotiations with Iran, is being left out of the potential peace. Even before the announcement came on Sunday that a ceasefire agreement had been reached, the details that had surfaced in news media reports prompted a flood of criticism and expressions of discontent from Israelis spanning the country's political spectrum. American and Iranian officials have said that under an initial Memorandum of Understanding, Iran would reopen the Strait of Hormuz, a critical shipping route for the global economy, and the United States would lift its blockade on Iranian ports. The ceasefire that the two sides agreed to in April would be extended for 60 days. During that period, both sides would commit to holding detailed negotiations over Iran's nuclear program and over the lifting of U.S. sanctions on Iran. That would fall far short of the goals that Israel set at the start of the two wars. At the outset, Prime Minister Benjamin Netanyahu declared that the objective was to remove the existential threats to Israel. That meant destroying any nuclear threat from Iran and its ballistic missile program, he said, as well as creating the conditions for the Iranian people to topple the government. The Israelis have also demanded an end to Tehran's support of its proxy forces hostile to Israel, including Hezbollah in Lebanon and the Houthis in Yemen, as well as support for Hamas in Gaza. Israeli experts were alarmed that elements key to Israel appear not to have been mentioned at all. No matter what will happen, President Trump will declare victory a total win, said Jacob Nagel, a former acting national security advisor to Mr. Netanyahu. It's very easy to say what topics will be up for future negotiations, Mr. Nagel told reporters on Sunday in a video briefing. But, he said, Iran's ballistic missiles and its support for proxy groups in the region do not even appear as topics in the publicly circulating details. Mr. Netanyahu's opponents, commenting before the announcement of the ceasefire, were less charitable. A catastrophe from Israel's perspective, Avigdor Lieberman, a former Israeli defense minister and a right-wing politician, wrote in a social media post on Sunday. Once an ally of Mr. Netanyahu, he is now a bitter critic.
Yair Lapid, the centrist leader of Israel's parliamentary opposition and a former top government minister, said he hoped the reports about the agreement with Iran were not true. But if they are, he said in a statement, this is one of the most shocking failures of Israel's foreign and security policy. Current Israeli government officials have said little, apparently for fear of upsetting Mr. Trump. Mr. Netanyahu issued a statement on Friday saying, as long as I am the Prime Minister of Israel, Iran will not have nuclear weapons. President Trump and I are in full agreement on this issue. His statement neglected to mention ballistic missiles or proxy forces. An Israeli who had been briefed on the deal with Iran and who requested anonymity to discuss diplomacy listed Israel's main problems with the proposal. There are no clear answers regarding the treatment of Iran's stockpile of enriched uranium and not enough curbs on Iran's nuclear program, with the deal appearing to rely on Iranian goodwill. Instead of creating the conditions for the collapse of the Iranian government, the deal would allow funds to start flowing back into its coffers. The deal lays out no clear mechanism for forcing Iran to halt its support for its proxy forces, but it would mean the suspension of Israel's campaign against Hezbollah, the militant group it is fighting in Lebanon. The latest round of fighting in Lebanon erupted after Hezbollah fired at Israel days after the U.S.-Israeli war on Iran began in late February. Iran has insisted that any broader peace agreement extend to the conflict in Lebanon. Israel has sought to prevent any direct link between a deal with Iran and its military campaign against Hezbollah, noting that the militants are on its doorstep, but its influence appears to have been limited. With Israeli national elections expected to take place by late October, Mr. Netanyahu is under intense pressure from within his governing coalition and from critics outside the government not to accede to dictates from Mr. Trump. He has been reluctant to oppose Mr. Trump publicly, not least because he has championed their close relationship as one of his main political credentials. And the next article... is Knicks give their city something new. Impossible joy. At long last, the team that New York City cares about the most has loved it back. By Matt Flegenheimer. So this is how it feels. It is giggling, weeping, spinning, convulsing, mosh pitting, truck honking, law skirting, trumpet playing, cowbell ringing, off-key singing, cigar lighting, all-nighting, remembering to remember it all, as if Knicks fans would ever forget. It is hugging strangers so hard they go airborne, fist-bumping cabbies as they crawl through concrete delirium, high-fiving kids on shoulders, and adults on shoulders, climbing stoplights and trees and scaffolding to wave the team flag higher, swiping utility cones and wearing them as hats because they are orange. It is tears blotting the pavement outside Madison Square Garden, where New Yorkers had for generations walked off disappointment after debacle, after heartbreak, after, okay, that's just cruel. It is kicklining together to Sinatra in a Broadway bike lane. Start spreading the news. As a man nearby stands on a bus stop bench to make an announcement to no one and everyone in particular. Ladies and gentlemen, we have just witnessed history. And it is the whole block calling back with the primal guttural screams that stir dogs and babies and civilizations and memories of relatives who would have loved this team. New York Knicks. New York Knicks. This is how it feels. Across the mostly miserable, often shambolic, occasionally thrilling, perpetually faith-testing, 53 years between Knicks championships, fans had naturally wondered what it might be like to celebrate the team the city cared about most, just once, as other places with beloved teams had done many times over. This was always the wrong question.
its premise rejected ecstatically early Sunday morning amid the car roof surfing and the firecrackers and the prepubescent children cursing vanquished Knicks opponents, and the empty champagne bottles discarded on sidewalks still vibrating when the sun came up. It would always be different here because New York is its own thing. For its size, its breadth, its indomitable self-regard, a city experienced maximally in close quarters for those fortunate and masochistic enough to try. It is different because basketball is the city's game, the province of jangling metal backboards and Rucker Park and game 211 ones and twos and bacon, egg, and threes t-shirts, and a man with an orange and blue mohawk skipping like a boy at recess on Sunday morning as a woman with an orange and blue handkerchief twerked with scores of new friends atop a flatbed truck. It is different because, for all its mashed-together brilliance, so little about the city is felt universally. It is rich and broke, and Mets and Yankees and pitiless and big-hearted and enormous and never smaller than it has seemed lately when it thought that it might get to see something that so many Knicks fans believed they would never see before they died. It is different because New York's mass unifying events tend to imply unbearable tragedy. 9/11, Sandy, COVID. Maybe the disorientation of this championship run was that shared experiences in the city were allowed to be good, gleeful, uncomplicated. History, a police officer at a 6th Avenue barricade said quietly, allowing that he had been sneaking mid-game peeks at his phone when his bosses weren't looking. You're here. Enjoy it. It's pure. There it is, Bill Bradley, the Hall of Famer from the lost title team, had said from his watch party chair after the Knicks won Game 1. The ball either goes in or it doesn't. There is no ambiguity and no doubt about what has just happened. By Sunday morning, there remained, in these hallucinatory streets, at least some doubt about what had just happened, even if fan overconfidence has been a hallmark of this year's playoffs. Knicks in four, they shouted all month, until they lost Game 3. Knicks in five, they echoed on their way out of Madison Square Garden that night. And finally, with accuracy and not aspiration, across the boroughs early Sunday morning, clanging the walls and the garbage trucks and the ceilings of subway cars. Yet this moment would never belong chiefly to the loudest content creators filming themselves on 7th Avenue, the rowdiest revelers mounting taxis and police vans, just because. This was a night for the quieter obsessives who could only watch games alone, for everyone's sake, and who never doubted, even when they absolutely doubted, the lifers who will tear up one day thinking about this team and tear up today thinking about tearing up one day. The new locals enshrined now as proper New Yorkers. The pre-kindergarteners nibbling the orange and blue bagels packed into their lunchboxes recently. Very happy, a bleary-eyed 5-year-old named Albie, roused by his parents to join the post-game party in Brooklyn, said from his father's arms, with a finger raised skyward. It has helped that the players seemed to understand the city as well as the city sought to understand them. Their best player, Jalen Brunson, was small for basketball, underestimated by his last team, conditioned by his father, a former Knick, to know that winning here would mean more than winning anywhere else. Their best play, a sideways-flying, logic-defying, game-winning tip-in by OG Anunoby in Game 4, seemed to bronze itself mid-air into a future statue whose plaque would say something authentically moving about New York restlessness. We reflect all our fans and their lifestyles. Carl Anthony Towns, the center who grew up across the river in New Jersey and came to be known as Bodega Cat, had said earlier in the series,
and what it takes to make it in New York City. New Yorkers do accept a certain baked-in misery in the name of all that make-it-here-make-it-anywhere business. The rent is too high, the train too creaky, the rat population too resilient. For most of the city's modern history, the Knicks were part of that bargain, a dismal constant amid constant change. There is the tedious trope about the New York Minute. What of the New York 53 years? This place has cheated bankruptcy, built and rebuilt towers, raised Jay-Z and J-Lo and Jay Seinfeld. It has been told to drop dead and refused. It has elected a billionaire and a socialist and a Bill de Blasio. It has processed Donald Trump as a 20-something curiosity, a chattering poobah, a steak salesman, a defendant, and a president whose attendance in Game 3 had Knicks maniacs of all political persuasions wondering about an executive curse. But then this jinx-defying, life-giving, preposterous Knicks season has had a way of bending space, time, memory. Did they really not lose for a month and a half there? Could they actually rattle the Spurs' French giant, Victor Wembanyama, who sketched calmly in Gramercy Park between games? Why were reasonable people, level-headed people, people with families and careers and pensions and perspective, declaring these the greatest nights of their lives? Maybe the sexagenarians felt like kids again, because that is what they were when the team last won a title. Maybe the millennials felt like kids again because they were teleported to the 1990s when the team last made the finals and the weathered faces now dotting the Garden crowd, Ewing, Starks, Houston, Sprewell, were pasted onto their walls. Or did everyone feel like a kid, at least a little, because this whole thing started to feel something like magic? The divine bounces, the miracle comebacks, the unstoppable joy. And who but a kid could think like that? Remember, a t-shirt vendor hollered outside a 6th Avenue halal cart early Sunday morning, flapping his wares at the believers. Remember today. And the next article, Trump at 80, a president really uncomfortable with aging. Even for a president known for imposing his own reality on every situation, Mr. Trump has not outrun scrutiny over his age, by Katie Rogers. He stays up late phoning lawyers and lawmakers while posting up to 150 times a night on Truth Social. His mornings involve calls with world leaders about the war in the Middle East or talks with landscapers about replanting a bothersome tree. When he arrives in the Oval Office, his unstructured days unfold like a time-lapse video, with people zipping around him as he stays seated at the center of the frame. As President Trump turns 80 on Sunday, he is so intent on projecting an image of relentless energy that he has installed a massive mixed martial arts octagon on the South Lawn to mark the occasion. After watching the fight, Mr. Trump will depart Washington in the middle of the night and cross an ocean for a diplomatic summit in France. It is a schedule that seems devised to ward off questions about age and stamina as he begins his 9th decade. But even for a president known for imposing his own reality on every situation, Mr. Trump is facing scrutiny over his age that has grown more intense with each passing year. A Reuters Ipsos poll taken in February showed that nearly 6 in 10 Americans think Mr. Trump is growing more erratic. On Monday, Mr. Trump appeared to doze off during a New York Knicks game at Madison Square Garden. That episode prompted such intense speculation that James Dolan, a prominent ally and the team's owner, felt compelled to weigh in publicly, saying the president was very much awake. On June 4th, during an hour-long appearance in the Oval Office, Mr. Trump leaned to the side in his chair, closing his eyes for a few seconds as Lee Zeldin, the administrator of the Environmental Protection Agency, spoke about the importance of coal.
Earlier this month, legions of online observers speculated, as they had before, that Mr. Trump was ailing when his public schedule contained no public events for nearly a week, a streak that began just after a physical exam at Walter Reed National Military Medical Center. 3 days after that evaluation was completed, the president's physician, Dr. Sean Barbabella, declared in a summary that the 79-year-old Mr. Trump remains in excellent health, demonstrating strong cardiac, pulmonary, neurological, and overall physical function. So the oldest president ever to be inaugurated and his advisors spend a lot of time hitting back at people who have drawn a different set of conclusions about his health based on what they believe they can plainly see. This week, senior White House officials, speaking on the condition of anonymity to talk about Mr. Trump's health, said that when the president appears to slump or lean over at his desk in the Oval Office, as he did during an event earlier this month, he is doing it to lean closer to better hear someone speaking. He leaned away from Mr. Zeldin and closed his eyes during the event on June 4th. Mr. Trump's hand is frequently bruised and bandaged, but the White House official said that was from all of the handshaking he likes to do, and he is not sleeping during public events, like the game at Madison Square Garden. He is just looking down, they said, or actively listening with his eyes closed. Other times they believe he is the victim of selective editing or unflattering camera angles. The White House doctors are among the most elite physicians in the world, and they have released multiple comprehensive reports confirming President Trump is in excellent health and fully fit to carry out all the duties of Commander-in-Chief, Caroline Leavitt, the White House press secretary, said in a statement. The president proves this himself every single day, taking nonstop questions from a hostile press corps and maintaining a relentless schedule. Still, Mr. Trump, like any president or medical patient, only discloses what he wants the public to know. His physicians have evaded questions about his health for years, including after a gunman's bullet grazed his ear in Butler, Pennsylvania, and when he was sick with COVID in 2020. Presidents are not legally required to share their most sensitive health information with the public, and the summaries they do share are in keeping with modern tradition rather than obligation. Mr. Trump is part of a class of Washington politicians who have remained in power even as Americans have signaled concerns about aging leaders. Washington is a part-time home to the third oldest Congress in history, and if Mr. Trump completes his term at age 82, he will be the oldest president to have held office. Somebody at 80 years old just doesn't have the physical stamina, the mental stamina, for that office, said Rahm Emanuel, a prominent Democrat who is interested in running for president in 2028 and who has called for a mandatory retirement age of 75 for many top federal positions. Mr. Emanuel, who served as a chief of staff to President Barack Obama and a top aide to President Bill Clinton, said that the presidency is especially taxing. It ages you in a way that no other stress in your life does, he said. Some White Houses have been more aggressive than others at obscuring the truth of an aging president's condition. As President Joseph Biden Jr. physically declined, his aides went to great lengths to obscure the signs of his aging. No one in Mr. Biden's inner circle discouraged him from trying to run for the presidency again, despite indications that he was growing more frail. As he ages, Mr. Trump has taken a different approach. He lets the cameras pick up his slumps, swollen ankles, and bandaged hand. He continues to take a tall stairway wheeled up to Air Force One, often navigating the stairs carefully. He continues to appear before the news media, fielding questions from friendlier faces and lashing out at journalists who ask him questions as he perceives as unflattering. More often than not, he meanders far beyond the topic he has appeared before reporters to discuss. These are the strongest job numbers of the entire administration so far, and that's during this conflict, on top of it. So it's great. And you know, we have a thing. We have a problem in this country, because it used to be, I'm a little older than a couple of you, but I don't feel old. I feel the same as I did 50 years ago. It's crazy. Mr. Senator?
We got a great senator right here, Ron, but I do feel the same. But in the old days, you know, if you had a good job numbers, like great job numbers, like they announced today, the stock market goes up. Today, everything is crazy, Mr. Trump said to a group of supporters in Wisconsin earlier this month, slipping an aside about his age into a monologue on other topics, including the U.S. war in Iran, his thoughts about the stock market, and a greeting for Senator Ron Johnson, Republican of Wisconsin. The presidential historian Julian Zelizer, who has edited a book about the Trump presidency, said that it's hard to know what elements of Mr. Trump's erratic behavior and meandering speech patterns can be attributed to age-related decline. He's so unconventional, so to speak, and so different in how he acts as a president, including the way he speaks, that it's harder for people to discern what is not normal for him as opposed to exactly how he's been speaking since The Apprentice, Mr. Zelizer said. All of this makes it a lot foggier when these instances emerge. A call-heavy schedule. Mr. Trump's public appearances are still limited compared with his first term, with most events falling between noon and four, according to a recent analysis of his public schedule. According to several people with knowledge of his schedule and habits, Mr. Trump gets somewhere between 4 and 5 hours of sleep a night. His late-night Truth Social sprees are conducted either by the president or by an aide, Natalie Harp, who has access to his account and shares flurries of posts with his approval. The president heads to the Oval Office between 9 and 10, but sometimes arrives as late as 11. He often starts his workday on the phone in the White House residence before heading downstairs. Once he is in the Oval Office, Mr. Trump's appointments often run long or bleed into each other, with aides and visitors staying for unrelated meetings. In response to follow-up questions about the president's most recent health exam and about Mr. Trump's whereabouts during the week-long period when he was out of public view, the White House provided the Times with a 15-page schedule of the president's activities, many of which did not appear on his official schedule from May 27th through June 10th. The document reveals a White House where Mr. Trump's days often unfold into an unstructured cascade of phone calls during and between scheduled meetings and unscheduled ones. On the morning of May 27th, the day after his physical, the president participated in 8 phone calls, with the earliest at 7:15 a.m., before participating in a briefing to prepare for a cabinet meeting. His afternoon included 7 more meetings, including one about his White House ballroom project that ran for nearly 2 hours. He participated in 3 more calls, 2 of which were about Iran negotiations. The next day, May 28th, Mr. Trump held 11 calls and 8 meetings and left the Oval Office at 11:35 p.m., according to the document. On several other workdays when he did not have public events, including May 29th, June 1st, and June 2nd, Mr. Trump left the Oval Office after 7 p.m. Lately, aides who sit outside of the office have started trading off evening shifts to make sure that they are there when Mr. Trump decides to head to the residence, one senior official said. All the while, Mr. Trump's Truth Social account churned out posts throughout the day and often late into the evening. Between May 27th and June 10th, Mr. Trump's account posted 387 times, an average of 27 posts per day. Among the complaints about media coverage and endorsements of Republican politicians, dozens of these posts were about various White House and Washington construction projects, including his planned ballroom and the rehabbing of the reflecting pool on the National Mall. Mr. Trump recently invited construction workers who had worked on the reflecting pool into the Oval Office for a photo, an appointment that was hastily added to his schedule when he decided he wanted to meet with them. Several of Mr. Trump's allies who have spent time with him lately at the White House, who were granted anonymity to describe their interactions with the president, said that he is more or less the same person he used to be, without any signs of diminished faculties. In one meeting, Mr. Trump forgot someone's name. One recent Oval Office guest noted that in another meeting, Mr. Trump seemed more tired than usual, which that person attributed to his night owl tendencies and late-night posting sessions catching up with him as he ages.
Defenders say that Mr. Trump has not lost a step, largely because he still takes questions from reporters. He's not shying away from somebody throwing a fastball at him, said Stephen Bannon, the pro-Trump podcaster and former White House aide. Mr. Bannon said that the president has grown more energetic as the pressure around him has grown, particularly as he seeks an end to the war in Iran. History seems to have sped up, and he seems to be speeding up with it, he said. Tucker Carlson, an ally of Mr. Trump's who has fallen out with him over the war, said in an interview that he did not think Mr. Trump has missed a step, but he said the president does not enjoy discussing the topic of his age and mortality. He's really uncomfortable with it, Mr. Carlson said, adding that Mr. Trump often brings up elderly people he knows who he feels are in great shape for their age. Mr. Trump frequently references Gary Player, the 90-year-old retired golfer, as one example. Mr. Carlson said that Mr. Trump's intense focus on his ballroom project was about an older man building a monument to himself. Medical questions. Late on Friday evening, 2 weeks ago, Mr. Trump's physician released a summary of the president's latest Walter Reed exam. The president had last visited the medical center in October for what his aide said was a semi-annual checkup after a visit in April 2025. In his latest report, Dr. Barbara Bella wrote that the president had been evaluated by a team of 22 medical professionals without noting their specialties. The president had an echocardiogram and an ultrasound of the heart after increased testing of his cardiovascular system last year and a diagnosis of chronic venous insufficiency, a condition that occurs when veins have trouble moving blood back to the heart. Mr. Trump has taken two medications to lower his LDL cholesterol levels. Several cardiologists interviewed for this article said that it was encouraging to see that the president had managed his cholesterol levels and had reported a blood pressure within healthy range. But they questioned the use of artificial intelligence to provide an evaluation of Mr. Trump's cardiac age, which Dr. Barbara Bella assessed as 14 years younger than the president's actual age. There is no tool for using AI to make that kind of a statement that is accepted in the cardiology community, said Dr. Eric Topol, a cardiologist who studies the science of aging. It hasn't been validated to a point where it could be used for biological age versus chronological age. Dr. Topol also said that a CT angiogram, which checks for blocked arteries in the heart, turning back a clear reading was very unusual for a 79-year-old. In 2018, the White House physician at the time, Dr. Ronnie Jackson, said that Mr. Trump had a calcium score of 133, indicating plaque in his arteries, but at a level fairly common for a man of his age. The doctors deserve praise, and he deserves praise because of managing his cholesterol, Dr. Topol said. But he added that there were several areas of the report that lacked detail about the condition of Mr. Trump's arteries. It's possible he has no buildup, but that should be specifically presented, Dr. Topol said. In a lengthy interview with The Times in January, in which he fielded questions for hours on topics ranging from foreign policy to his health, Mr. Trump said that he had never been diagnosed with heart disease. He said that he had never had a heart attack. And Mr. Trump, who has gained 14 pounds since his last physical, according to Dr. Barbara Bella's summary, said at the time that he had never used a GLP-1 drug for weight loss. Mr. Trump, who has called journalists seditious and treasonous for asking questions about his health, said that he attacked them because he had gone out of my way to take physical exams more than anybody. I just feel it's important because I think that people that are president ideally should be in good health, and they should be good cognitively, he added. For this article, White House officials were given a detailed list of questions asking for more information about Mr. Trump's latest exam, including an updated calcium score, which commonly accompanies angiogram results, and whether or not Mr. Trump has ever had a sleep study or been screened for sleep apnea, given his apparent drowsiness during the day.
The White House did not say whether Mr. Trump would take his doctor's advice to lower his aspirin dosage, as listed in Dr. Barbara Bella's health summary, or develop an exercise and healthy eating plan to manage his weight. Every one of the tests in question were completed, and they have all checked out perfectly, Ms. Leavitt said in response to those questions. President Trump has revealed more personal medical information than any president in history because he wants to be maximally transparent with the American public, and there is literally nothing to hide. And the next article. Nearly everyone, everywhere, veers left when walking. Researchers are at a loss for why people across cultures and ages, regardless of their dominant hand, have a natural bias toward wandering in a counterclockwise direction. By Rachel Neuer. Inaki Echeverria Huarte, an applied physicist at the University of Navarra in Spain, was studying whether people maintain a certain distance between one another while walking when he noticed something strange. Across some 40 experiments, most of his participants spontaneously veered to the left. Although this observation had nothing to do with his original research, it piqued his curiosity. This was the first signal that something weird was happening, Dr. Echeverria Huarte said. He and his colleagues assumed there must be a straightforward explanation. Perhaps the layout of the room, for example, was subtly directing people to list to the left. They began what they thought would be a simple investigation to find the answer. 5 years later, Dr. Echeverria Huarte and his colleagues have exhausted most of their hypotheses and are no closer to solving the mystery. But what they have found, as reported on Wednesday in the journal Nature Communications, is a striking innate tendency for people across demographics, cultures, and conditions to veer in a counterclockwise direction. In principle, there is no reason for the fact that people prefer rotating counterclockwise, said Iker Zurigwell, an applied physicist at the University of Navarra and co-author of the study. Yet it's clear they do. Dr. Zurigwell and Dr. Echeverria Huarte first searched in the scientific literature for an explanation as to why this might be so. They found a study showing that people who are lost usually wander in circles, but it did not specify the direction. They found another paper showing that when people encounter a wall, those who are right-handed tend to turn left, while those who are left-handed do the opposite. Most of the participants in the original study were right-handed. So the moment we saw that, we said, okay, we have an answer, Dr. Zurigwell said. To check, they ran their own trial. They separated

shows left. This baffling finding prompted them to undertake 5 additional experiments, each targeting a different hypothesis and involving a total of 573 participants. Yet again and again, they found the same result. In an open schoolyard, for example, the researchers instructed participants to roam at will while a drone recorded their movements. Within seconds, 80% of people were moving in a counterclockwise direction. It's not a gradual drift, but rather a bias that emerges almost immediately, Dr. Echeverria Huarte said. Dr. Echeverria Huarte and his colleagues wondered if the behavior might be emerging collectively, similar to how pedestrians split into 2 opposite moving lanes on crowded sidewalks. But when they tested participants alone, 75% still moved counterclockwise, suggesting that the tendency is individual. Were there cultural factors behind that preference? Pedestrians, for example, typically walk on the same side as cars drive on in their country, and pedestrians also typically move in that direction if they encounter an obstacle. So the team ran experiments in Japan where pedestrian lanes form on the left. Despite being convinced they would see the opposite pattern to the one in Spain, the researchers yet again observed participants moving counterclockwise, ruling cultural norms off the list. Finally, they wondered if some unacknowledged social convention drilled into adults, but not yet present in children, might be at play. They reached out to researchers who had conducted a prior study in a Japanese kindergarten in which 52 children moved at random while music played. The Japanese researchers shared their videos of the children for analysis, revealing that most of them also moved counterclockwise. Enrico Ronchi, who models emergency evacuations at Lund University in Sweden and was not involved in the research, said the findings open up many new interesting avenues in the field of crowd dynamics. He would be interested to see, for example, whether the counterclockwise bias holds up among people with disabilities or in emergency evacuations. Carol Basik, an applied mathematician at MIT, who was also not involved in the research, said the new finding challenges our understanding of human locomotion. The counterclockwise bias may have far-reaching consequences for everyday pedestrian traffic, but we simply have not looked for them yet, he said. Dr. Zuriguel and Dr. Echeverria Huarte next plan to investigate new hypotheses about the counterclockwise bias using biomechanics, virtual reality, neuroscience, or even animal behavior. Fish are the canonical animal that move in circles, Dr. Zuriguel said, but whether they prefer rotating in one direction or the other, I don't know. I might not finish this next one, but I'll start it. Wages are falling, wealth is surging, no wonder Americans are unhappy. As Elon Musk becomes the world's first trillionaire, workers are facing higher prices and fears of AI-driven job losses, by Ben Castleman. 2 events from the past week help crystallize this strange contradictory moment for the U.S. economy. On Wednesday, the Bureau of Labor Statistics reported that the surge in energy prices had wiped out 1.5 years of wage gains for the average American worker. On Friday, the public markets debut of SpaceX made Elon Musk the world's first trillionaire. That stark juxtaposition helps explain why many Americans, in survey after survey, say they no longer believe the U.S. economy is working for them. A few people are getting fabulously, unimaginably wealthy at the same time that entire generations of families worry they will never be able to afford to buy a house, raise children, or enjoy a comfortable retirement. I don't think the stock market is necessarily causing Americans pessimism about the economy, said Stephanie Stancheva, a Harvard professor who studies public sentiment. But I don't think people are looking at it and are thinking, great, this means I'm going to do very well, too. It's potentially reinforcing this feeling of

I'm falling behind. Inequality is hardly a new feature in America, but the explosion of wealth at the very top is without precedent in U.S. history. At the height of the Gilded Age at the end of the 19th century, the richest handful of Americans had a net worth equivalent to about 3% of the country's annual economic output, according to data compiled by the French economists Gabriel Zucman and Emmanuel Saez. Today, the fortunes of the same 0.00001%, about 20 individuals, make up roughly four times as large a share, equivalent to 12% of annual output. Other economists, using different methodologies, come up with somewhat different numbers, but hardly anyone disputes the basic fact that the wealthiest few have made extraordinary gains in recent years. The picture for the other 99% of Americans is more nuanced. More than half of U.S. households own stocks, either directly or through retirement accounts, meaning they have benefited at least somewhat from the record-setting run-up in share prices. Wealth has risen more slowly for middle-class families than for the rich over the past decade, Federal Reserve data shows, but it has still risen. For most Americans, however, wealth is a somewhat abstract concept, tied up in the house where they live and the retirement accounts they hope to leave untouched for as long as possible. What matters more day to day is their income, and the share of national income going to workers has been trending down for decades. It hit a record low in the first quarter of the year, according to data from the Commerce Department. Now, rising costs are again taking a bite out of workers' paychecks. The recent jump in energy prices, a result of the war with Iran, pushed the annual inflation rate to a three-year high in May. Hourly wages, adjusted for inflation, have fallen for 3 months in a row, erasing all the gains made during President Trump's first year in office. Measures of consumer sentiment have plummeted as gas prices have risen. Oil prices have eased somewhat in recent weeks on hopes of a lasting ceasefire and are likely to fall further if the United States and Iran reach a deal and tankers begin to move out of the Persian Gulf through the Strait of Hormuz in greater numbers. But relief at the pump is not likely to end Americans' anxiety after years of one economic shock after another. First, the COVID-19 pandemic shut down large parts of the economy and put tens of millions of people out of work, at least temporarily. Then inflation soared to the highest level in four decades. Since then, Americans have endured high interest rates, tariffs, and repeated recession scares. If you think about what it felt like to go through COVID and then inflation and also political unrest and instability, you come out of those things thinking, how am I supposed to plan for the future? Said Elizabeth Wilkins, president of the Roosevelt Institute, a left-leaning think tank. Ms. Stantisheva, the Harvard economist, has found that bouts of high inflation take a long-term toll on consumers' economic attitudes. That is not only because of the strain on their budgets, but also because it seems unfair. The wealthy are able to absorb higher prices relatively easily, while lower-income households struggle. It goes hand in hand with a big sense of inequity and injustice, she said. Now Americans face a new threat in the form of artificial intelligence, which tech industry leaders warn could eliminate whole categories of white-collar work. Many economists are skeptical of those predictions, but polls show that many workers are worried about what the technology will mean for their careers. Voters across the country have also rebelled against plans to build AI data centers in their communities, citing their impact on electricity bills, water supplies, and air quality. Given those concerns, it is hardly surprising that the public is uncomfortable with the surge in wealth that has accompanied the AI boom. Companies connected to the technology have driven the recent gains in the stock market. SpaceX's debut on Friday was the first in what is expected to be a series of giant initial public offerings for AI companies. SpaceX, though best known for its rockets and satellites, also owns an AI lab and has made huge investments in AI infrastructure. In addition to making Mr. Musk a trillionaire, the SpaceX IPO alone was expected to mint thousands of new millionaires and several billionaires. And I do have to end this now for time, but we got the gist of this article.
This has been Lynn reading from the Times. Thanks for listening. I hope you have a wonderful day and a great week. Take care. And happy Father's Day to all of those fathers who are listening.

Good morning, and thank you for tuning in to the Talking Information Center Network. I'm Laura Kerrigan, your volunteer reader. Today is Monday, June 15th, 2026, and here's your news from USA Today. Our lead story, Genetic Testing, a Slap in Our Face. This is written by Danielle Lerner. When the International Olympic Committee announced it was banning transgender women athletes from competing in women's events beginning with the 2028 Los Angeles Olympic Games, Veronica Ivey was disheartened, but not necessarily surprised. Ivey, who is transgender, won two consecutive World Women's Track Cycling Championships in 2018 and 2019, representing Canada. But she was forced to retire from cycling in 2023 after the sports world's governing body changed its policy and barred trans women from competing. Since then, she's watched as other powerful sports organizations unraveled inclusive policies. The IOC's decision to reinstate a genetic testing process it abandoned decades ago is a U-turn athletes say will damage the livelihood and humanity of not just trans and intersex athletes, but all women. This isn't protecting the female category, said Ivy. This is only going to harm women and girls. The IOC will now require SRY gene testing for all female athletes and ban those who test positive, including trans women or women with differences in sex development, from competing. It was heartbreaking, says transgender boxer Patricio Manuel. Sports have been an amazing vehicle of inclusion in this society, and to weaponize it against athletes based on a hypothetical situation, to me, they are using sports to further weaponize and segregate trans athletes, and especially trans women, out of society by not allowing them into sports. The IOC said it made the decision based on athlete feedback, but has not released information about how many athletes were consulted or what questions they were asked. The IOC said only that the feedback revealed a strong consensus that fairness and safety in the female category required clear science-based eligibility rules, and that protecting the female category is a common priority. The IOC has declined multiple requests from USA Today for further comment on the policy and its development, referring it instead to facts posted on its website. USA Today interviewed several trans and intersex athletes who said that they fear the policy will harm female athletes and that they do not believe the new framework reflects what most athletes want. They don't give a crap about women's sports, said Ivy. Do you think girls and women are more or less safe if they have to prove their sex to someone? And when we look at the history of sex texting of women in sport, it's a highly invasive process, rife with sexual abuse and harassment. In the history of the Olympic Games, only one openly transgender woman have ever competed. New Zealand weightlifter Laurel Hubbard placed last in her group in the Tokyo Games in 2021. 10 years ago, triathlete and dual athlete Chris Mosier was a catalyst for changing the IOC's policy so that trans athletes were no longer required to have gender reassignment surgery to compete. He was the first known transgender man to represent the United States in international competition in 2015, and 5 years later became the first trans athlete to compete in the Olympic trials in the category matching their gender identity. The IOC's latest policy, said Mosier, feels like moving backwards. I believe this is rooted in politics, not in the actual lived experiences or the day-to-day experiences of athletes competing in women's sports, said Mosier. Because the truth is, there are very few trans women competing in women's sports compared to the number of cisgender women. So this is largely a solution in search of a problem. IOC betrayed its values. In December 2019, as the IOC worked to build the framework for fairness, inclusion, and non-discrimination that it would release in 2021, a select group of transgender athletes were flown to IOC headquarters in Lausanne, Switzerland. There, the five athletes, a group that included Ivy and Manuel, met with IOC leaders and shared their experiences and frustrations.
but Ivy Emanuel said they were not invited to speak with IOC officials during development of the current policy, and it's unclear whether the committee sought input from transgender people or medical experts whose research cast doubt on transgender athlete advantage. The IOC has declined USA Today's request for information on whom it consulted in forming the new policy. Confidentiality was often a necessary condition to obtain full consideration and information throughout the review, wrote the IOC. The working group members came from all five continents and included specialists in sports science, endocrinology, transgender medicine, sports medicine, women's health, ethics, and law. The group also included International Federation chief medical officers representing individuals and team sports. Manuel said the new policy felt like a slap in our face for the work that had been done to try to actually make inclusion in a sport. Unfortunately, the IOC has now betrayed all of its values it claims to have in things like the Olympic Charter, said Ivy. The Olympic Charter has these seven fundamental principles, one of which is that sport is a human right. Everyone has the right to participate with freedom from discrimination of any kind. Well, this is plainly discriminatory policy, not based in science. It violates international human rights law all over the place. No such testing for men's events. Notably, the IOC will not require genetic testing for athletes in men's sports. Mosier and Manuel, both transgender men, said they've mostly been ignored or dismissed as lesser competitors, an attitude rooted in the misogynistic assumption that women are inferior to men. If anything, it's been dismissal of my presence in those competitions, said Mosier. Even making Team USA nine times, every single time is just a shrug, like it's a one-off, like I'll never be competitive with men because I was assigned female at birth. In women's sports, however, detractors paint transgender women or cisgender women who look more masculine as threats, even though women's sports have led the way for inclusion. Transgender women have competed in the WNBA and the NWSL, considered two of the most competitive leagues in the world. Brianna Turner, an 8-year WNBA veteran who has played basketball for the United States in international competition, denounced the IOC's transgender ban in an op-ed published by USA Today. In more than 15 years of organized basketball, I've played with and against people who are transgender and undoubtedly people with intersex variations, and I've never experienced any unfair advantages, wrote Turner. I saw these players as my fellow athletes, not my enemies. We cannot choose our genes or chromosomes, but we can choose how hard we work, how we treat one another, and whether we protect the dignity of every athlete. Who gets to decide? The IOC has positioned itself as wanting to protect women's sports, but athletes say this new gene testing policy will invite unfair scrutiny of women's physical appearance, especially those whose bodies are not deemed traditionally feminine. In 2023, the International Boxing Association barred Algeria's Aimene Khalif and Taiwan's Lin Yuting from competing in the world championships and said they had failed gender eligibility testing. Neither woman is transgender. The IOC later criticized the IBA's decision and confirmed that Khalif and Lin were eligible to compete in women's boxing at the 2024 Olympics, where Khalif won a gold medal. But that didn't stop both athletes from being abused online. Who gets to decide who is a woman, said Manuel. An athlete isn't just based off of their physiological component. If that was the case, then people who are more muscular or able to lift the most weight or have the highest levels of testosterone would automatically be the best. But especially in a sport like boxing, a sport that I'm very much in love with, the beauty of the sport isn't about the physical strength of an athlete. It's also the skill, the drive, the dedication, the heart that goes into it. And to distill that and then question an athlete and say the only one is a result of a possible variance of genetics, I think it's insulting to all female athletes.
two-time Olympic champion, Caster Semenya, the South African middle distance runner, was forced to undergo sex verification testing in 2009 and was found to have differences in sex development, also known as DSD, an umbrella term used to describe various conditions. Semenya has female physical traits, but also has the typical male XY chromosome pattern and naturally high testosterone levels. Semenya was banned from competing by world athletes after she refused to take medication to lower her testosterone levels. She filed numerous legal challenges to restore her eligibility and opted not to challenge further after the European Court of Human Rights ruled in her favor in July 2025. In a Time magazine article published April 1, Semenya called the IOC's policy a disgrace and wrote, "There is no single marker for what makes someone a woman or what makes an athlete great. We celebrate the exceptional in men's sports all the time. But when it comes to women's sports, there are such narrow definitions of who is allowed to participate. Sports are supposed to be about celebrating the exceptional, not forcing us to conform or outdated perceptions of what it means to be a woman." The policy is also likely to disproportionately affect women of color and those from the Global South, as evidenced already by the cases of Semenya, Khalif, Indian sprinter Duti Chand, and others. When you're hyper-focusing on bodies, especially the bodies of women, it's impossible to take out the history of racism in Western countries, especially, said Maya Satya Reddy, a former professional golfer who consults on LGBTQ plus law and policy. So you cannot think about these policies targeting trans people without considering and acknowledging that the focus on their bodies of women is just part of a history of policing women's bodies that is racially tinged. Even Serena Williams and Simone Biles, two of the most accomplished athletes on the planet, have faced criticism for their physical appearances. Reddy, who is Indian and identifies as queer, recalled that when she was golfing professionally in 2016, she felt that the tour highlighted a certain type of player, thin, white, and feminine. "There are so many different and beautiful ways to look like a woman," said Reddy. "And when a sport is idealizing a really specific way to be a woman in many of these same ways these policies are doing, it makes it really difficult for these players to come out or be vulnerable and proud of their identities and who they are. A risk of unintended harm." There's also the possibility that athletes will learn through the required genetic testing that they have chromosomal or developmental differences, which aren't always physically obvious. Such a discovery, in addition to derailing an athlete's career, can cause intense emotional distress. Aces Fox, a competitive track and field sprinter from ages 11 to 16, was raised as a girl and won two Junior Olympics gold medals competing against both boys and girls. But at 19, Fox found out they were intersex, in this case, born with two different sets of DNA and developed male and female internal sex organs. Some of Fox's physical traits offered clues, especially during puberty. Fox had two different colored eyes, irregularities in bone growth, one leg was shorter than the other, and an erratic menstrual period. But Fox's mother never told them about their genetic differences, and Fox recalled feeling as a teenager the need to prove they were a girl. Although Fox was never genetically tested while competing in sports as a minor, when they were 19, a clinician tested Fox without their knowledge and disclosed the findings. The IOC plans to require testing for adults and minors, meaning athletes could find out life-altering results at a young age. The youngest girl to compete in the 2024 Summer Olympics was 11 years old. The youngest female Winter Olympian this year was 15. Under the new rules, both girls will be tested before their next Olympic opportunity. For the Youth Olympic Games, the new rules will be mandatory starting in 2030. "It's crushing, at least for me it was," says Fox. "I think my big concern at 19, though my path and journey concerning relationships, it's been hard at every turn, whether it's at work or personal relationships or family."
There's also potential privacy and cost concerns. Although the IOC said it will provide guidance to relevant governing bodies on best practices and how to finance screening, it's up to international federations to determine screening protocols, chain of custody, verification processes, and athlete safeguards. In a FAQ posted on its website, the IOC said international federations and national organizing committees should lead the education of athletes and entourage members with a particular emphasis on the responsibility of coaches, managers, and entourage members to support the athlete's autonomy, privacy, and well-being, and to refrain from sharing information beyond authorized channels. The IOC is attempting to restrict two distinct groups of people, said Fox. Though being transgender is tied to gender identity and presentation, being intersex is about biological sex variations. Some people are both intersex and transgender. If Michael Phelps can be celebrated for his unique genetic markers and lung capacity, why punish intersex people for sex trait variations they cannot control? I think in a funny way it will backfire, because if they test all the people that are presenting female, they'll find out what a variety pack everything is, said Fox. And with the Olympics, aren't we exceptional anyway? The people that are there are genetic phenomena, all of them, and they don't always have it affecting their gonads. Fears of a trickle-down effect. Though the IOC says its policy does not apply to youth or grassroots sports organizations, national federations and the smaller organizations that feed to them often look to the international governing body for guidance on creating their own policies. Athletes fear there will be a trickle-down effect where similarly restrictive policies are enacted even in recreational sports. If there are lower levels of sport that are adopting genetic testing, it's going to be catastrophic, said Mosier. Not only for transgender people and intersex people, but also for every young woman and girl who wants to participate in sports, but is living with this fear of having their bodies scrutinized and their behaviors policed in these sporting environments, which we know ultimately also goes outside the boundaries of the court, the field, or the locker room. They also worry that pushing trans people out of sports will make it more acceptable to exclude them from society at large. Manuel, who competed in the first women's boxing Olympic trials in 2012 before he transitioned, said being respected in the boxing world helped him connect with people who otherwise might not have interacted with a trans person. I think forcing trans people out of the sporting space is going to force us further from having those connections, from being able to see each other as human, he said. Ivy said that while she received backlash from a small vocal minority of people who did not believe she had a right to compete, she felt supported by the general public. She and Reddy believe that although most Olympic women's sports athlete support includes trans and intersex women, they might fear speaking out and jeopardizing their own careers, especially since many Olympians struggle to earn substantive money through sports. The reality is not everyone has the privilege to speak out, said Reddy. I hate that that's the situation that we're in, but you're playing for your livelihood, and it's so real to be afraid of backlash, even if it's something you believe in. Also on the front page of today's USA Today, this headline: Could the popularity of smartphones help explain declining birth rates? This article was written by Greta Cross. The arrival of the iPhone nearly 20 years ago may have had a direct impact on declining birth rates. This is what a new study argues. The working study, which was published by the National Bureau of Economic Research but has not undergone peer review, claims the dissemination of iPhones starting in 2007 helps explain a 33-52% decline in the U.S. birth rate among women ages 15 to 44. The study was done by Caitlin Myers, a Middlebury College economics professor, and her stepson, Ezekiel Hooper, a 2025 Middlebury College graduate. It focuses on where iPhones were available upon their launch between 2007 and
2011, when AT&T was the exclusive carrier for the smartphone. They then analyzed the birth rates by county in those areas. For women in their 20s who lived in counties with extensive AT&T coverage, which meant more readily available access to iPhones, birth rates decreased by 14.6% from 2007 to 2011, wrote Myers and Hooper. Birth rates for women in their 20s who lived in counties with no AT&T coverage fell by just 10%. Similarly, birth rates for teens who lived in counties with near-universal AT&T coverage declined by 26% from 2007 to 2011, while birth rates for teens who lived in counties without coverage fell by 13.8%. Though the two acknowledge iPhone use is not the sole reason for the birth rate decline, Hooper told USA Today he said he was surprised by how drastic the study's findings were. Sarah Hayford, director of the Institute for Population Research at Ohio State University, said she's open to considering smartphones' effects on birth rates in the United States and abroad, but she's skeptical of the study's narrowed focuses and how they affect the wider discussion around falling birth rates globally. This is partly how sociologists look at the world and how economists look at the world. But as a sociologist, I'm not particularly interested in explaining this little blip of a 5-year trend, said Hayward to USA Today. I'm sort of more interested in thinking about what are the big picture things really driving long-term changes in family formation and childbearing. Myers and Hooper's publication comes on the heels of two other working studies published in April and June by the Social Science Research Network that suggests smartphones and the digital revolution influence the decline in global births because the technology affects how people spend time with one another. Both of these studies were written by University of Cincinnati economics professor Hernan Moscoso-Boedo and doctoral candidate Nathan Hudson. The latter of the two studies found that 43% of the U.S. fertility decline since 2007 can be attributed to digital technology becoming cheaper, more accessible, and better quality, said Hudson to USA Today. The digital revolution has fundamentally reshaped how humans interact with one another, favoring broad and shallow connections at the expense of the deeper ones, said Moscoso-Boedo and Hudson in their most recently published study. As digital technology reallocates household time, deep relationships erode, partnerships form less often, the partnerships that do form are weaker, and conditional fertility falls. The through line? Smartphones and other digital technologies don't make people want children any less. They're just replacing the in-person time that relationships, which may lead to children, are built on, said Hudson. The three studies all analyze a decrease in teen birth rates, claiming technology is changing how young people interact. Hudson and Moscoso-Boedo's working study, published in April, specifically analyzes how smartphones have influenced teen birth rates. Because more teens are hanging out online, Hudson told USA Today, they're having less unstructured in-person time. Hudson and Moscoso-Boedo's teen birth rate study specifically cites the American Time Use Survey, which documented a 44% decline in in-person socializing among young people ages 15 to 19 from 2003 to 2019. In their study, Myers and Hooper saw the largest decline, 4.5% to 8% from 2007 to 2011, among girls aged 15 to 19. The implication for why these smartphones are causing this teen birth decline we're seeing. We can't necessarily explain the cause of what they're doing on these smartphones and the changes in their behavior. We just know that smartphones are the piece playing a role in it. This is what Hooper told USA Today. But Myers and Hooper do point to factors considered in the study, including the time people spend with friends, sexual behaviors, psychological distress, and a widely spread increase in search interests in pornography.
But generally, teen birth rates have been on the decline in the United States for decades, pointed out Hayford. According to the Centers for Disease Control and Prevention, teen birth rates fell 78% from 1991 to 2021. These three studies aren't the sole analysis of the influence digital technologies like smartphones have had on relationships, sex, and fertility across the globe, but there appears to be a consensus that there's an underlying impact. Taking a look further back, said Hayford, the evolution of communication technology has long had an influence on declining birth rates, citing studies in the 60s and 70s that suggest the rollout of radio and television, which depicted families with just two children, disseminated the idea that smaller families were more desirable. Today, that could be translated into parenting content on social media platforms like TikTok, she said. Falling fertility rates is something that's happening all over the world in all sorts of age groups and very different contexts, said Hayford. And as we're thinking about explanations for that, we want to think about the big picture and the long term. And I'm not sure that these micro, super-focused studies are the most helpful way to think about the picture changes and the trends. Our next headline. Companies unlikely to pass along tariff refunds. This is written by Ignacio Calderon, Suhail Bhatt, and John Heasley. Corporate America stands to receive billions in tariff refunds from the U.S. government, but a USA Today analysis of regulatory filings found that only a few of the country's biggest companies have committed to passing that money directly back to consumers. Those refunds became available after the U.S. Supreme Court struck down the tariffs imposed by the administration of President Donald Trump under the International Emergencies Economic Powers Act, also known as IEEPA. Other tariffs remain in place. U.S. Customs and Border Protection has started processing refund claims for the $166 billion that is potentially on the table. A USA Today analysis reviewed more than 630 Securities and Exchange Commission filings that referenced the Supreme Court's ruling and found that at least 90 publicly traded companies have disclosed plans to seek refunds, providing the deepest accounting yet of corporations' push to reclaim billions of dollars. Among the largest, Ford is seeking a refund of $1.3 billion, General Motors $500 million, and UPS $500 million. This is according to their filings. Of the three, only UPS announced plans to return money to customers. UPS will disperse refunds 60 to 90 days after we receive the funds from the CPB. The CBP, said the company on its website. Most companies say they're keeping the money to pay off debt, cut supply costs, and invest it back in their businesses. Only a handful of companies stand out, saying that part of the money will go to their customers. And even for those companies, it's not clear whether any of it will ultimately reach everyday consumers. And the options for what to do are limited. Companies will pass down the tariff refund to consumers only if they decide to do so, or if they're forced to by a court, said Alfredo Carrillo Obregon, a policy analyst at the Cato Institute. Take Cardinal Health. The medical supply distribution giant paid about $200 million in tariffs and passed some of those costs to its customers. Now the company says in its SEC filings it will return to customers any portion of the refund tied to price increases it passed through during the tariff period. But Cardinal Health's customers are businesses, hospitals, and pharmacies, making it unclear whether any savings will ultimately reach consumers. Cardinal Health did not respond to a request for comment. FedEx is also expecting to make a recovery, but it did not specify how much in its filings. Like UPS, the company does plan to pass money on to customers. Amelia Ebles, FedEx communications advisor, told USA Today in an email statement that supporting consumers remains a priority. As the U.S. government issues IEEPA tariff refunds to FedEx, we are fully committed to refunding any applicable duties, including the interest received from Customs and Border Protection.
Even so, of the $166 billion that's on the table, U.S. consumers are unlikely to see much of the reclaimed money ending up in their pockets. Earlier, Trump floated the idea that the revenue from these tariffs could be used to send $2,000 checks to Americans, but those plans never materialized. Stefan Reisinger, a partner at the law firm Norton Rose Fulbright, said the only remedies really are if there's a contractual right. Usually the everyday Joe and Sally consumer doesn't have a contractual right against the company they're purchasing from. These tariff refunds are focused on the companies that imported the products into the United States, who are the ones that paid the tariffs to the government. What any importer did with that tariff expense varies dramatically. Some companies may have just eaten the tariff expense. Other companies may have passed it on to their customers, said Ted Murphy, a partner at the law firm Sidley Austin. Because there's not a general right to a refund for consumers, some have started to file claims against the importing companies that raised costs. For example, both Costco and Nike are being sued. Even if companies don't explicitly return the refunds, however, some said they will use them to benefit consumers indirectly. On a May earnings call, Walmart's executive vice president and chief financial officer, John David Rainey, said the company would invest the refund in lowering its prices. On the call, Rainey said the refund amounts to less than half of 1% of the company's U.S. annual sales. CNBC estimates that to be around $2.42 billion. Similarly, the Home Depot said in its filings that it had begun receiving refunds, though the company has not disclosed the total amount of tariffs paid or expected recovery. Sarah McDonald, a spokesperson for the company, told USA Today in a statement that the company's goal is to maintain the best value for customers. In May, we started to receive a non-material amount of refunds and could receive more this quarter. Those refunds will be used to offset costs from incremental tariffs and other cost pressures, said McDonald. Still, the impact on consumers is clear. An April Federal Reserve study on the effect of tariffs on consumer prices showed that sweeping tariffs kept prices elevated for core goods, which include cars, furniture, and other products, and excludes the volatile prices of food and energy. The push by major companies to reclaim tariff payments comes despite a warning from Trump. When Trump appeared on CNBC's Squawk Box in April, he was told that Apple had initially held off on applying for a refund. Trump responded, "It was brilliant if companies chose not to apply." "Actually, if they don't do that, they've got to know me very well. I'm very honored by what you just said," said Trump to CNBC. "If they don't do that, I'll remember them." But that has not stopped the largest U.S. companies from pursuing what they are owed. CBP launched a tariff refund portal on April 20, rolling out refunds in phases. An agency spokesperson told USA Today in a statement, the agency has processed over 15 million entries as of May 22nd and accepted processing claims worth $85 billion. Apple, for its part, said in its May filings it's seeking refunds but has not disclosed the amount of refund it expects to recover. The company said previously it had paid $3.3 billion in tariffs during the second Trump administration. Our next headline, Trump's legacy hinges on courts. Broad executive action still tied up in lawsuits. This is written by Isha Bagchi. In President Donald Trump's second term, he has pursued his political objectives with unbridled ambition, but whether those policies will actually be enacted is largely still in question. The legislative branch of government, dominated by Trump's allies in Congress, has shown little appetite to restrain him, but the judiciary might. From prosecuting his political opponents to dismantling agencies created by Congress to exerting control over how Americans vote, Trump could leave a lasting impact on the power of the presidency, or not, if the court system stops him.
Donald Trump has attempted to flood the zone with illegality, said Norm Eisen, a former Obama White House ethics lawyer who co-founded the Democracy Defenders Fund, which is involved in many prominent cases against the administration. Wins for the president on major initiatives, like redefining who is a citizen or firing influential nonpartisan economic regulators, would represent a stunning break with American constitutionalism, said Eisen. More than 800 lawsuits have been filed to challenge second-term Trump administration executive actions. This is according to a litigation tracker from Just Security, a law and policy publication of New York University's law school. That massive wave of litigation mirrors the flurry of executive actions the administration has undertaken since its very first days, sometimes crossing widely accepted legal boundaries on issues such as citizenship and federal worker job protections. Already, the Supreme Court has curtailed Trump's economic and foreign policy agenda by striking down his across-the-board tariffs for exceeding his legal authority. But it's also licensed his administration to go forward, at least in the short term, with several controversial policies, such as federal immigration agents stopping and questioning people on their immigration status based on factors like appearing Hispanic, speaking Spanish, and working in construction. The real problem is the unrelenting, unlawful rulings issued by some lower court judges who push their own policy goals and are clearly triggered by President Trump's agenda, said White House spokesperson Abigail Jackson to USA Today in a statement. Justice Department spokesperson Natalie Baldessari touted the DOJ's record in prosecuting criminal activity, including by drug cartel leaders, and highlighted that the DOJ has already persuaded the Supreme Court to take emergency actions that benefited the current Trump administration about 24 times. These achievements are nothing short of astonishing, and the policy positions of rogue, unelected judges will not deter us from delivering for the American people, she said. Here's a look at the legal challenges that will shape Trump's legacy. Birthright citizenship. For many decades, presidential administrations and most legal scholars have agreed that the Constitution grants citizenship to nearly all people born in the United States, including children of undocumented immigrants. On his first day back in office, Trump upended that. He issued an order denying automatic citizenship for children born in the United States if their biological parents aren't authorized to be in the country or have only temporary authorization. The administration quickly faced several lawsuits, and the Supreme Court is deciding one of those cases now. By early July, it's expected to rule on whether the Constitution's promise of citizenship to people born in the United States and subject to the jurisdiction thereof include those children. White House Ballroom. Trump had the White House's historic East Wing demolished in October to make room for a 90,000-square-foot ballroom that will dwarf the main White House itself, paid for with $400 million in private donations. The National Trust for Historic Preservation, a nonprofit that aims to protect historic places, sued, accusing the Trump administration of violating federal law that gives Congress control over federal property and not abiding by legal requirements for an environmental review, planning approvals, and consultation with oversight bodies. The administration has fought back, arguing that effort falls under the president's authority to alter or improve the White House, and the construction will advance national security needs by providing a secure venue for large events. A federal trial judge halted above-ground construction in mid-April while the litigation goes forward, but a federal appeals court in Washington has since allowed construction to continue while it considers the administration's appeal. The Kennedy Center, a board largely appointed by Trump, also radically affected the Kennedy Center's Performance Hall in Washington, an arts focal point in the Capitol. In December 2025, the board voted to rename the institution the Trump Kennedy Center,
Soon after, the physical name on the building was changed. Then, in early 2026, after ticket sales dropped sharply, the board decided to close the center for about 2 years for major renovations. Washington, D.C. federal Judge Christopher R. Cooper, an Obama appointee, ordered the board to remove Trump's name from the building by June 12 and halted the shutdown plan, ruling that the board probably overstepped its authority. In the late hours of June 12, after an appeals court declined to halt Cooper's order, the board asked Cooper for 12 additional hours to take Trump's name down, saying thunderstorms caused delays. Cooper's approved that request, and the name came down in the early hours of June 13. Mail-in voting. Trump also has issued an order that threatens states' control over voter lists and interferes with mail-in voting. On March 31, he directed the U.S. Postal Service to create uniform standards to prevent the service from transmitting mail-in ballots of people who are not approved to vote. Under the order, the service is supposed to provide each state with a list of enrolled voters. The order comes amid claims that Trump, that many elections Republicans lose, including the 2020 presidential election, are rigged. Trump repeated that claim as recently as June 7 in an interview on NBC's Meet the Press, adding that he also disputed results in California in which Democrats were gaining on Republican candidates as vote-by-mail ballots, an option disproportionately used by Democrats in that state, were counted in the days after June 2 primary elections. Several lawsuits are challenging Trump's mail-in voting executive order as unconstitutional, given that the Constitution explicitly gives the states and Congress power over running elections, but not the president. Federal workforce. In an effort to shrink the federal bureaucracy, the Trump administration has conducted large-scale layoffs of federal workers and dismantled some parts of government entirely, such as the U.S. Agency for International Development, also known as USAID, the government's main agency for providing foreign aid overseas. Labor unions, nonprofits, and individual workers brought dozens of lawsuits challenging efforts to fire workers or strip them of job protections. For instance, the Supreme Court is now deciding whether Trump had the power to fire Federal Reserve Board Governor Lisa Cook. The Federal Reserve is a powerful economic regulator that has traditionally been insulated from presidential control. Courts also are deciding lawsuits over whether workers were illegally fired in retaliation for doing their jobs under previous administrations. Former Justice Department employees have filed multiple lawsuits saying they were illegally fired for investigating or prosecuting cases tied to the January 6, 2021 riot at the U.S. Capitol. $100,000 H-1B visas. As part of a series of new restrictions and obstacles to immigration, the Trump administration imposed a $100,000 fee for high-skilled worker visa applications. Employers must pay the fee to submit an application for an H-1B employee visa, which allows U.S. companies to temporarily employ highly skilled immigrant professionals in areas such as tech sector, engineering, finance, and medicine. The fee is being litigated on multiple fronts, with mixed results. Washington, D.C. federal Judge Beryl A. Howell, appointed by Obama, sided with the government against a lawsuit from the U.S. Chamber of Commerce, leaving the fee in place until it expires in September 2026. The Chamber of Commerce has appealed, but another Obama appointee, Massachusetts federal Judge Leo T. Sorokin, ruled against the administration in a lawsuit brought by the Democratic State Attorneys General's June 8th. The Justice Department has appealed that decision. Trump gold card. The administration is also under legal fire for what opponents say is an effort to sell citizenship. The $1 million Trump gold card allows foreign nationals permanent residency and a pathway to U.S. citizenship. The money is a gift to the nation, according to Trump's order in September 2025.
The American Association of University Professors, a labor union for academics, has challenged the program in federal court in Washington. The DOJ has asked the court to dismiss the lawsuit, mainly arguing that the association hasn't suffered a sufficient injury from the program to be allowed to sue. SNAP food stamp benefits. The Trump administration has restricted access to billions of dollars in federal nutrition funding, including for the Supplemental Nutrition Assistance Program, also known as SNAP, which helps about 39 million Americans buy groceries. The administration says states will get that money only if they certify that they are complying with federal anti-discrimination policies, which the administration is using to penalize race-based affirmative action. Washington, D.C. federal judge Myung Jae-yoon, an appointee of President Joe Biden, preliminarily blocked those conditions June 5, ruling that Democratic state attorneys general were likely to succeed in proving the conditions are unlawful. The DOJ has disputed those claims, arguing that if the question isn't ripe for a court to rule on because the government hasn't actually applied the conditions to a federal-state agreement. Well, next, let's look at the money section of today's USA Today. Our lead story, Check, Please, 7 Money Tips for Older Daters. This is written by Daniel DeVise. Life's too short to let money issues spoil a first date, especially in the autumn of your life. For singles of a certain age, the finances of dating can be tricky. Many older Americans are rolling in wealth. Others are hemorrhaging money from divorce, supporting adult children, or overextended unmortgaged debt. The person sitting across the table could be a millionaire, the millionaire next door, or on the brink of bankruptcy. Age makes things different, said George Manns, personal finance director at AARP, the magazine. The older that you get, the harder it can be to get a rough idea of a potential partner's or date's finances. Older daters face a unique set of challenges. AARP reports in a new article, When Romance Meets Finance, published in its June-July issue. Retirees generally live on a fixed income. They're more likely to be on a budget. They are potentially more vulnerable to scams, and they may run into conflicting values around matters of etiquette, such as who picks up the check. Well, here are 7 money tips for older daters from AARP, NerdWallet, and other sources. First, figure out who's paying. Traditional rules of heterosexual courtship dictate that the man pays on a first date, said Manns. Many older Americans still live by those rules, but not all. The older daters are free to set rules that feel comfortable to them. You get to the point where you are 2 mature adults, and you can talk about money and expectations, said Manns. If you prefer to pay on a first date, AARP columnist Lizzie Post suggests say something like, please let it be my treat, regardless of how this works out. If you'd rather split the bill, say so up front. Your forthrightness will set the tone for future dates. If you can't talk about who should pay on the second date, said Manns, it's probably not a good match. Number 2, set a budget. The average American spends a whopping $168 per date. This is according to a 2025 survey from BMO. Interestingly, younger daters tend to spend more than older ones. Gen Z spends an average of $194 on a night out. This is compared with $191 for millennials, $172 for Gen X, and only $127 for boomers. This is reported by BMO. Older Americans should set a budget for dating. AARP suggests this, especially if they are on a fixed income.

plans. If you exhaust your monthly budget, stop going on dates. In addition to saving money, that rule can help you pace yourself in the dating pool. Number 3. Consider low-cost fun. A lavish first date can create a sense of heightened and perhaps uncomfortable expectation, reports AARP. To keep things low-key, consider a low-cost destination such as a local zoo. No zoo in your area? Think coffee shops, museums, or bookstores, says dating coach Bella Gandhi to AARP. Setting a dating budget can inspire you to think up inexpensive dates, said Manns. For example, a monthly dating budget of $200 might allow for only one steakhouse dinner, but it could fund several coffeehouse outings. Next, carry cash. There are at least 2 good reasons to bring cash on a first date, says AARP. First, cash in hand makes it easier to split a bill, especially if the other party is pressing to treat. You can counter by saying, I really appreciate that you want to treat me, but I'm not comfortable with that, so I'm going to leave $40 here. Second, if the date is not going well, cash makes it easier for you to make your escape. Next, look out for scams. Americans older than age 60 lost more than $7.7 billion to internet scams in 2025, with the average older victim losing more than $38,000, according to the FBI. The dating world for older Americans is rife with potential scams. Roughly half of online daters ages 50 and older have encountered a likely scam on a dating site or app, reports Pew Research. Dating sites can be risky for people of all ages, and particularly for older adults, because scammers often target people who are likely to have accumulated retirement savings, said Kimberly Palmer at NerdWallet. There are several ways to guard against dating scams, said AARP. One is to verify the identity of the prospective dating partner, searching their name online, or running a reverse image search on a photo. And be alert for clues that a potential dating partner may be planning a scam. Any request for money for any reason before you meet is a huge red flag, said Manns. Also, any refusal to meet in person is a huge red flag. Next, don't feel obliged to talk about money. Daters should wait for the right time to talk about money, advises AARP. If someone asks you a money question on a date that feels too personal, you don't have to answer it. In response, a good question is, why do you want to know, says Manns. On the other hand, older daters should be on the lookout for odd financial behavior from a companion. If someone pays for everything in cash, for example, it could be a form of financial discipline or a sign of a really bad credit. And don't let money ruin your date. Older Americans should be savvy about finance when they're dating, but don't assume every potential dating partner is out to get you. Avoid the impulse to label someone as cheap after 1 or 2 dates, advises AARP. Instead, take some time to learn what they've gone through in their financial life. It's not like everybody in the world is going after your money, said Manns. They may be on the dating site because they're looking for love. Also on the front page of today's money section, we have this headline, Hospital Charity Care Help on the rise. Americans worry about rising medical bills. This is written by Medora Lee. Sierra Freeman's heart-related medical emergency in 2022 quickly ballooned into more than $4 million financial emergency after a brain bleed kept her in the hospital for 2 months. That was certainly stressful, said Freeman. I was still recuperating and getting back to work, and also had this $4 million bill looming in the background. Definitely not great for a condition that's worsened by stress. Then her mom found $4, a free nonprofit that helps patients navigate and apply for hospital charity care programs. Charity care is free or discounted, medically necessary inpatient and emergency services from hospitals to patients who can't afford their medical bills. Patients usually must meet specific household income and financial hardship criteria. Freeman said she applied twice for financial aid from Stanford Healthcare, the hospital where she was flown to receive specialized medical care, but was denied.
We both thought it was a scam initially, said Frank.

payment of $4. But I figure that the worst that could happen with $4 is that they applied on my behalf and I got denied a third time. The other options I was finding online were things like creating a GoFundMe or declaring bankruptcy. So it was one of my better options. I'd gotten nowhere with Stanford. And the second $4 came in, and they were like, okay, now we're listening. Freeman's health insurance company ended up covering the bulk of her bills, but $4 managed to get charity care that cut her portion down to hundreds of dollars from tens of thousands. Hers is one of 50,000 financial assistance applications that $4, and that's F-O-R, has submitted to save Americans more than $151 million in medical debt. Medical debt is the number one reason people file for bankruptcy, but they don't have to, said Jared Walker, $4 founder. They're filing bankruptcy or getting on payment plans for bills that they don't have to pay. How does charity care work? Charity care is free or discounted health care for patients who meet the organization's eligibility criteria for financial assistance and can't pay for all or a portion of services. This is according to the IRS. Hospitals decide their own eligibility criteria and whether they will provide it to both uninsured and insured. Both uninsured and insured patients, nonprofit healthcare researcher KFF said. Federal law requires nonprofit hospitals, which account for nearly 58% of community hospitals, to provide some level of charity care to receive tax-exempt status, and many state governments require all or a subset of hospitals to extend eligibility for charity care to certain groups of patients. To receive charity care, patients usually must apply at the hospital where they received care. Each hospital has its own rules, how to apply, who's eligible, and how much charity care is provided. Hospitals typically consider the patient's income, the number of people in the household, and the bill's age when deciding who qualifies. Still, patients often don't apply because they don't know about it, says Walker. The law only says a hospital has to have a financial assistance policy that has to be widely publicized and available. So they put up a poster in the ER and it's widely publicized. They put it on a page on their website and it's widely available, said Walker. But it's really a best-kept secret. How can patients access charity care? Informed patients can ask hospitals for financial assistance, but even if you're lucky enough to learn about the hospital's charity care, most will find the process difficult, even down to submitting the application, said Walker. Hospitals will still want to hospitals still want you to fax or mail in the application, said Walker. Since $4 focuses on finding Americans relief from medical bills, it has built databases of most hospitals nationwide with all of their policies and requirements and knows how to negotiate medical debt, said Walker. Our process is easier than any hospital in the nation, he said. If you know what your household income and size and what your hospital you are in, you can know within seconds if you're eligible for charity care. Well, that wraps up today's news from USA Today. I'm Laura Kerrigan, a volunteer reader with the Talking Information Center Network. Thank you for listening and have a great day.

Hi, everyone. This is Jeff, and today I'm going to be reading from the online edition of the Christian Science Monitor for Monday, the 30th of August of 2021. Author's story: U.S. drone strike hits ISIS suicide bombers in Kabul. A U.S. drone strike blew up a vehicle with, quote, multiple suicide bombers, unquote, on Sunday near Kabul's international airport. Three children were also killed, said an Afghan official. This is from the Associated Press. A U.S. drone strike blew up a vehicle carrying multiple suicide bombers from Afghanistan's Islamic State affiliate on Sunday before they could attack the ongoing military evacuation at Kabul's international airport, American officials said. And Afghan officials said three children were killed in the strike. The strike came just 2 days before the U.S. is set to conclude a massive two-week-long airlift of more than 114,000 Afghans and foreigners and withdraw the last of its troop, ending America's longest war with the Taliban back in power. A statement from U.S. Central Command said that the U.S. is aware of reports of civilian casualties and is assessing the results of the strike. Navy Captain William Urban, spokesman for Central Command, said that substantial and powerful subsequent explosions resulted from the destruction of the vehicle, which may have caused additional casualties. The U.S. State Department released a statement signed by around 100 countries, as well as NATO and the European Union, saying they had received assurances from the Taliban that people with travel documents would still be able to leave the country. The Taliban have said they will allow normal travel after the U.S. withdrawal is completed on Tuesday, and they assume control of the airport. The Afghan officials spoke on condition of anonymity because of security concerns. Witnesses to the drone strike said it targeted two cars parked in a residential building near the airport, killing and wounding several civilians. Officials had initially reported a separate rocket attack on a building near the airport, but it turned out to be the same event. Dina Mohammadi said her extended family resided in the building and that several of them were killed, including children. She was not immediately able to provide the names or ages of the deceased. Karim, a district representative, said the strike ignited a fire that made it difficult to rescue people. There was smoke everywhere, and I took some children and women out, he said. Amadouddin, a neighbor, said he had collected the bodies of children after the strike, which set off more explosions inside the house. Like many Afghans, the two men each go by one name. There was no immediate comment from U.S. officials after the reports of civilian casualties surfaced. Two American military officials who spoke on condition of anonymity to discuss military operations had earlier called the airstrike successful and said the vehicle it targeted carried multiple bombers. U.S. Navy Captain Bill Urban, a military spokesman, had earlier said the military was investigating whether there were civilian casualties, but that we have no indications at this time. We're confident we successfully hit the target, Urban said. Significant secondary explosions from the vehicle indicated the presence of a substantial amount of explosive material. The strike came 2 days after an Islamic State suicide attack outside the airport killed at least 169 Afghans and 13 U.S. service members. The U.S. carried out a drone strike elsewhere in the country on Saturday that it said killed two IS members. President Joe Biden had vowed to keep up the airstrike, saying Saturday that another attack was highly likely. The State Department called the threat specific and credible. The Sunni extremists of IS, with links to the group's more well-known affiliate in Syria and Iraq, have carried out a series of attacks, mainly targeting Afghanistan's Shiite Muslim minority, including a 2020 assault on a maternity hospital in Kabul that killed women and newborn. The Taliban have fought against the IS affiliate in the past and have pledged to not allow Afghanistan to become a base for terror attacks. The U.S.-led invasion in 2001 came in response to the 9/11 attacks, which al-Qaeda planned and executed while being sheltered by the Taliban.
The Taliban increased security around the airport after Thursday's attack, clearing away the large crowds that had gathered outside the gates, hoping to join in the airlift. Britain ended its evacuation flights on Saturday, and most U.S. allies concluded theirs earlier in the week. But U.S. military cargo planes continued their runs into the airport Sunday, ahead of a Tuesday deadline set by President Joe Biden to withdraw all American troops. Biden's National Security Advisor, Jake Sullivan, said the U.S. has the capacity to evacuate the estimated 300 Americans who remain in the country and wish to leave. He said the U.S. does not currently plan to have an ongoing embassy presence after the withdrawal, but will ensure safe passage for any American citizen, any legal permanent resident, after Tuesday, as well as for those Afghans who helped us. In interviews with Sunday talk shows, Secretary of State Antony Blinken said the U.S. was working with other countries to ensure that the airport functions normally after the withdrawal and that the Taliban allow people to travel freely. The Taliban have given similar assurances in recent days, even as they have urged Afghans to remain and help rebuild the war-ravaged country. Tens of thousands of Afghans have sought to flee the country since the Taliban's rapid takeover earlier this month. Fearing a return to the harsh form of Islamic rule the group imposed on Afghanistan from 1996 till 2001, others fear revenge attacks or general instability. The Taliban have pledged amnesty for all Afghans, even those who worked with the U.S. and its allies, and say they want to restore peace and security after decades of war. But many Afghans distrust the group, and there have been reports of summary executions and other human rights abuses in areas under Taliban control. The shooting of a folk singer in a tense region north of Kabul was bound to contribute to such fears. Fawad Andarabi's family said the Taliban shot him for no reason, just days after they had searched his home and drank tea with him. "He was innocent, a singer who was only entertaining people," his son Jawed said. "They shot him in the head on the farm." The shooting happened in the Andarabi Valley, for which the family is named, some 100 kilometers, 60 miles north of Kabul, where the Taliban battled local fighters even after seizing the capital. The Taliban say they have retaken the region, which is near mountainous Panjshir, the only one of Afghanistan's 34 provinces not under Taliban control. Taliban spokesman Zabihullah Mujahid said his group would investigate the shooting without providing any further information. The Taliban banned music and it's un-Islamic when they last ruled the country. Andarabi played the gikchak, a bowed lute, and sang traditional songs about his birthplace, his people, and the country. A video online showed him at one performance sitting on a rug with the mountains behind him. "There is no country in the world like my homeland, a proud nation," he sang. "Our beautiful valley, our great-grandparents' homeland." Karima Benanou, the United Nations Special Rapporteur on Cultural Rights, said she had grave concern over Andarabi's killing. "We call on governments to demand the Taliban respect the human rights of artists," she tweeted. Agnes Callamard, the Secretary General of Amnesty International, also decried the killings. "There is mounting evidence that the Taliban of 2021 is the same as the intolerant, violent, repressive Taliban of 2001, she tweeted. "Nothing has changed on that front." Our next story, also from Afghanistan, is headlined, "In Taliban's Afghanistan, Opportunity for Al-Qaeda and ISIS." As it exited Afghanistan, the U.S. relied in part on Taliban pledges to curb terrorism. The Kabul attacks underscores doubts about their ability. 25 years ago, when the Taliban first took power in Afghanistan, the militants held a press conference to declare their opposition to terrorism and spreading radical Islam. "Regarding international terrorism, we are totally against that," Mohammad Stena Karzai said. Then Deputy Foreign Minister of the Taliban's provisional government said in October of 1996, vowing to punish any troublemakers, according to the news account. Yet 5 years later, Al-Qaeda used its base and training camps in Afghanistan to help orchestrate the September 11, 2001 attacks.
4 civilian airliners were hijacked, 2 that felled the World Trade Center, a 3rd that crashed into the Pentagon, and a 4th into a field in Pennsylvania. Nearly 3,000 people were killed, the deadliest terrorist attack in history. Now the Taliban are back in power in Kabul, again pledging not to allow any group, including al-Qaeda, to use Afghan soil to threaten the security of the United States and its allies. But on the Taliban's watch, and with their forces patrolling Kabul, a suicide bomber on Thursday inflicted the biggest mass casualty attack on U.S. troops in Afghanistan in a decade, and one of the heaviest losses of American lives in a single attack of the war. An Islamic State terrorist affiliate, ISIS Khorasan, a sworn enemy of the Taliban, claimed responsibility. 13 American service members, and according to reports Friday, a staggering 169 Afghans, were killed in the attack at Kabul Airport, and there reportedly are warnings that more attacks in Kabul are possible. At a minimum, the attack Thursday underscores how the Taliban have failed to stop a terrorist group operating within Afghanistan's borders from attacking U.S. targets, terrorism experts say. Moreover, they add, the Taliban's factional divisions and differences between leadership and foot soldiers leave open the possibility that more radical Taliban elements could facilitate terror attacks. Security vacuums. ISIS Khorasan and the Taliban are sworn enemies, but that doesn't mean that the Taliban has the wherewithal to keep ISIS under control, says Nason Thales, former State Department coordinator for counterterrorism and a senior fellow at the Atlantic Council. As the Taliban tries to consolidate power, it's going to be tested in its ability to provide security in the country, he said. The security vacuums that are going to develop under Taliban control will create opportunities for ISIS to thrive in Afghanistan. Meanwhile, the terrorism experts stressed that the Taliban maintain a close partnership with al-Qaeda, as well as ties with many other Islamic extremist groups they are not inclined to expel. We should never trust the Taliban when American lives are at stake, Ambassador Sales said. A case in point, he said, a Taliban spokesperson said in an interview broadcast Wednesday that there is no proof that Osama bin Laden was involved in the September 11th attack, despite documentation that the al-Qaeda leader, killed by Navy SEALs in Pakistan in 2011, plotted the strikes. The group that harbored al-Qaeda, which gave us 9/11 and refused to hand over bin Laden, they're right now back where they were 2 decades ago, Ambassador Sales said. The new Taliban is the same as the old Taliban. ISIS-K's fingerprints. Experts said the attack Thursday bore the hallmark of ISIS-K, which was founded in 2015 and headquartered in Afghanistan's Khorasan province. It was low-tech, complex, and makes the Taliban appear too weak to control their own territory, said Douglas London, former CIA counterterrorism chief for South and Southwest Asia. They've been a particularly resilient organization because they have decentralized and have multiple small and independent cells, he said. President Joe Biden ordered the U.S. military to plan operations to hit ISIS-K assets, leadership, and facilities whenever and wherever the U.S. government chooses. We will hunt you down and make you pay, he said at a press conference on Thursday. Mr. Biden stressed that ISIS-K is an arch enemy of the Taliban, and said there was no evidence of collusion between the two groups. The Taliban also condemned the attack. Yet, while the Taliban have battled against ISIS-K for years and seek to crush it as a competing organization, experts say they have so far failed to do so. And while the Taliban oppose ISIS-K, they have long-standing close ties with al-Qaeda and other terrorist groups present in Afghanistan that they have fought alongside and are highly unlikely to abandon, experts say. More than a partner, al-Qaeda is integrated into the Taliban, literally intermarried into the Taliban at all sorts of levels into the second generation of al-Qaeda kids born in Afghanistan since the 1980s, says Mr. London. The Taliban is not going to go after family members. The Haqqani Network. The Taliban have relied heavily on al-Qaeda for funding in the past,
and continue to depend on it for expertise, including the training of the Taliban's elite fighting elements, such as their Red Units, he said. While al-Qaeda's presence in Afghanistan has dwindled, it is between several dozen and 500 fighters across about 15 provinces, according to a United Nations report in June. Large numbers of al-Qaeda fighters and other foreign extremist elements aligned with the Taliban are located in various parts of Afghanistan, the report said. It's impossible to assess with confidence that the Taliban will live up to its commitment to suppress any future international threat emanating from al-Qaeda in Afghanistan, it concluded, noting how al-Qaeda and like-minded militants continue to celebrate developments in Afghanistan as a victory for the Taliban's cause and thus for global radicalism. The Taliban group with the closest ties to al-Qaeda is the Haqqani Network, considered the Taliban's most combat-ready force, which has reportedly taken charge of security in Kabul. Some intelligence indicates tactical collaboration may exist based on personal ties between members of the Haqqani Network and ISIS-K commanders, according to the UN report. The Taliban's takeover of Afghanistan escalates the risk of resurgence of terrorist groups in the country, posing danger to neighboring countries, including Pakistan, as well as to the rest of the world, experts say, especially in the wake of the U.S. military withdrawal. That risk is one reason nations should not formally recognize the Taliban government, they said. The Taliban al-Qaeda terrorist syndicate has returned to Kabul, said Bradley Bowman, director of the Foundation for Defense of Democracies, Center in Military and Political Power in Washington. If you recognize the Taliban, you're essentially recognizing al-Qaeda. Turning to the Western Hemisphere, the headline reads, "To curb violence at home, Mexico sues gunmakers in U.S." There are many reasons for Mexico's high homicide rates, but one of them, the government says, is lax gun regulation in the U.S., its neighbor. For the past 15 years, violence has been on the rise in Mexico due to the growth of organized crime, turf wars, and high rates of impunity. But the Mexican government in August acted to curb another potential factor in the country's high death toll. It filed suit against a handful of U.S.-based gun manufacturers for their role in the steady flow of arms that cross the border into Mexico each year. What's the lawsuit about? The Mexican government filed a lawsuit on August 4th in Massachusetts federal court against 10 U.S. gun companies, saying they are deliberately enabling the flow of weapons to Mexican cartels. Homicide rates have been trending up in Mexico over the past 15 years, with a record of just under 36,000 people killed across the country in 2018 alone. The suit points to business decisions among U.S. gun makers that seem specifically designed to appeal to Mexican consumers, such as using branding rooted in Mexican history or popular culture, like a .38 caliber pistol engraved with the face of revolutionary Emiliano Zapata. About 70% of guns traced in Mexico by the U.S. Bureau of Alcohol, Tobacco, and Firearms and Explosives between 2014 and 2018 came from the United States. These weapons are intimately linked to the violence that Mexico is living through today, said Foreign Minister Marcelo Ebrard in announcing the suit. How are U.S. guns getting into Mexican hands? Mexico has strict laws around gun sales for private use. There's only one authorized gun store in the entire country. Mexican trafficking organizations have turned to U.S. citizens for help in acquiring their illegal arms. Americans without criminal records buy several guns at different locations or gun shows in the U.S. and then drive them across the border. Mexico has put pressure on the U.S. over this in the past, but it typically comes as an argument when the country is on the defensive, says Carlos Perez Ricard, a professor of international relations who focuses on arms trafficking and organized crime at the Center for Research and Teaching in Economics in Mexico City. For years, the Mexican government has been saying the U.S. should do more about guns, but most of the time it's in response to pressure from the U.S. to stop the drug trade into the U.S., he said. With this lawsuit, Mexico is going on the offensive. The shared border means U.S. gun laws have a direct impact
on Mexico, experts say. The 2004 end of an assault weapon ban in the U.S., for example, is seen as a turning point for Mexico's homicide rate, which spiked soon after, especially in border towns. The Mexican government is responsible for the rampant crime and corruption within their own borders. Lawrence G. Keene, senior vice president of the National Shooting Sports Foundation, said in a statement reacting to the lawsuit. Mexico's impunity rates for murder, which hover around 90%, and widespread corruption at all levels of government, play a proven role in the vast presence of violence and crime here. But there's a bigger picture to consider, says Dr. Perez-Ricard. We are neighbors with the most powerful country in the world, he said, and it happens that this country is producing millions of weapons every year and selling them without regulation. Could this lawsuit change things? This is the first time a national government has sued gun makers in the U.S., and many observers believe the political impact could be greater than any legal outcome. Government officials said they're seeking $10 billion from gun manufacturers, which would normally be blocked by a U.S. federal law that shields gun manufacturers from being sued by victims of gun violence. But the argument that gun makers are knowingly trying to sell to an illegal market would circumvent that law. It's still a long shot, and legal experts are skeptical the case will go far. But if more suits follow, it could offer a new means to pressure U.S. gun makers and, indirectly, the U.S. government. It's taken years for Mexico to convince the U.S. that drug and human trafficking are its charge, too, says Dr. Perez-Ricard. It's a good idea to try and move the discussion to include U.S. responsibility as well. Turning to the Mediterranean, on Menorca, locals push sustainable tourism to save a critical species. The island of Menorca in Spain is a rare success in sustainable tourism. But the threat to Posidonia seagrass shows there is still work to be done. When the yacht lowers its anchors into the sea of the Spanish island of Menorca, 9-year-old Nubia Manzanares, playing on a nearby dock with neighbors, immediately notices the ecological blunder and leaps into action. The untrained eye wouldn't notice anything wrong, but Nubia, who has snorkeled in those waters her whole life, knows immediately that the ship has anchored itself directly on top of a meadow of Posidonia oceanica, a seagrass most tourists have never heard of. The anchor will damage the precious plant and likely tear it out of the earth when it goes to leave. She grabs her paddleboard and oar and sets out to warn the boat that it's parked illegally. She brings her uncle along as well, just in case the boater doesn't react kindly. Nubia is one of many Menorcans who are doing everything they know how to protect the ribbon-like Posidonia, which lives underwater in expansive meadows known to some as the lungs of the Mediterranean. Occupying around 250 square miles in the Balearic Islands alone, the plant is as important in the fight against climate change as it is for the local ecosystems. But it's disappearing at the alarming rate of 5% per year. Menorca has earned a reputation for a sustainable model of tourism, in many cases having prioritized environmental protectionism over tourist development. But as tourism has grown in recent decades and Posidonia meadows continue to shrink, the island is facing a new and serious challenge. Menorcans are working to solve the problem by digging deep into the values that have made the island the oasis it is today: respect, balance, and well-informed care for the island as a whole. High-quality tourism is tourism that understands and values what and who we are, said Isaac Olivez Vidal, Director of Sustainable Projects for the Consell Insula, a local government body. This is the most important thing, that the people who come to your house, or to Menorca, or to any other place, value what you are, what you have, and that they respect it. An ecologically minded island. Posidonia is found all around coastlines of the Balearic Islands, an archipelago off the Spanish coast that includes popular tourist destinations Ibiza and Mallorca, as well as the smaller and more pristine Menorca.
Posidonia meadows soak up 5 times more carbon dioxide each year than a similarly sized segment of the Amazon rainforest and are a major producer of the region's oxygen. The seagrass also acts as a powerful water filtration system, provides a habitat for 20% of the Mediterranean species, protects coastlines from erosion, and is responsible for around 85% of the island's sand formation. Without Posidonia, locals are quick to note there would be no crystalline waters or white sand beaches for tourists to visit. Some scientists estimate that nearly 30% of the Mediterranean's Posidonia has already disappeared due to damage from boat anchors, eutrophication, which is excessive accumulation of nutrients, and construction projects. Because the plant grows back at the slow rate of less than half an inch each year and replanting Posidonia is difficult and costly, protection is key. Saving what is left of the Posidonia won't be easy for Menorca, an island whose economy depends fundamentally on tourism. But tourism came relatively late to Menorca as compared with Mallorca and Ibiza, which islanders say is thanks to dictator Francisco Franco's decision not to invest in the small island following the Spanish Civil War of 1936 to 39. They said he wanted to punish Menorca for being a stronghold of the opposition. Yet that gave islanders time to observe the dangers of intense coastal development and mass tourism on the other Balearic Islands. In general, the people of Menorca are much more conservationist, says Victor Carrieto, a marine technician at the Balearic Ornithological Group, the GOB. Menorca, an environmental organization that grew out of demonstrations against plans for urban development in the 1970s. They want to protect the island because they know what makes the island attractive is that conscientiousness. I give them another reason. For Nubia's mother, Rocio Manzanares, protecting the Posidonia is a matter of respect. When her 2 daughters were younger, they sometimes complained about the seagrass. Even the most ardent Posidonia devotee admits that the plant stinks when washed up on the beach. So as Mrs. Manzanares modeled the reverence she knows the plants deserved. "Well, I love the Posidonia," she would respond excitedly to her children, telling stories about the many ways the plant protects the island, things she learned from GOB Menorca. "When kids say it's gross, I give them another vision," she said. But in the past 2 decades, she had noticed that the tourists who come to the island don't treat the beaches or the ocean with the same respect her daughters do now. Legislation has led to some progress. In 2018, the regional government of the Balearic Islands passed the Posidonia Decree, which prohibits anchoring ships above the Posidonia and regulates the removal of washed-up Posidonia from the shores of beaches. Tourists don't like the smell, but the Posidonia remains are essential for sand formation. Local environmentalists and the city government of Mahon, the Menorcan capital, are pushing the Balearic government to add a tertiary treatment on wastewater before it's released into the ocean to prevent eutrophication-induced algae blooms, which block oxygen from reaching the Posidonia. Some Menorcans are concerned that the government isn't doing enough, evidenced by the fact that boaters who anchor in the Posidonia are often not fined due to a lack of monitoring. "The real political interest is nautical tourism," says Pep Escriva, a firefighter who wrote a proposal to formally protect specific regions of the island from motorized boats. The proposal, which he thinks can reduce pressure on Posidonia, is just beginning to gain traction. "Politicians are scared that if they pressure the boat renters, they won't have as much business. But that's the wrong way of seeing things, because if you protect the natural world, you create space for another type of tourists." Finding ways to do more. Menorcans say that the key to protecting the Posidonia is simple, but not easy. It's education. "It's important to give resources," says Marino de la Mora, a tourist from the north of Spain who has visited Menorca in the past but only learned about the Posidonia this year. She believes most tourists are actually interested in doing the right thing. "Based on the information I have, I do what I can,
but I could definitely do more if things were more clear from above, and they told me what was needed. The island has had some success with booklets about Posidonia that hotels can distribute to tourists. Information pamphlets can be found at boat rental agencies and tourist information centers, and a mobile app lets boaters know if they are safe to anchor. A way to deepen that understanding of local values and to remove some of the pressure on the island's waters, the government of Mahon is working to foster cultural tourism by highlighting opportunities for birdwatching, gastronomy, horse trails, prehistoric megalithic monuments, and local museums. For us in city government, the most fundamental thing for a balanced tourism sector is that the visitor who spends time here is the type of person who strives to get to know Menorca's values, who wants to understand the culture as well as the environment, says Concha Janola, the deputy mayor for culture and environment. There is still work to be done. In the meantime, Menorcans, like Nubia, will keep doing what they can to educate locals and tourists alike about the treasured seagrass. In fact, Nubia and her uncle need only paddle a few yards into the bay when the yacht begins to pull up its anchor and move away from the Posidonia. Another neighbor, paddling from the other side of the bay, had gotten to the boat first. Turning to the world of sports, as athletes defy categories, Paralympics strives for fairness. Paralympic athletes each have unique differences that have to be classified in order to make competitions fair, which can be confusing for athletes and fans alike. With the current system under review, some say a change in rules could affect the purpose of the sport. This is from the Associated Press. There are 4,403 Paralympic athletes competing in Tokyo, each with the unique differences that have to be classified. Lines have to be drawn in the quest for fairness to group similar impairments or impairments that yield similar results. It's a confusing maze, and make no mistake, the Paralympics are competitive, and athletes are aware that no matter where a classification line is drawn, some are likely to benefit more than others. Winning leads to gold medals, sponsorship deals, and other outside funding. And some teams are even known to recruit athletes in that top range, and often younger athletes. The problem with the classification is that if you're at the bottom edge, you're not happy, said Heinrich Popau, a two-time gold medalist in track and field. The athletes always want to have the best classification. Able-bodied athletes have advantages in certain sports, and athletes with disabilities are not entirely different. There are 10 impairment groups in the Paralympics, 8 involving physical impairments, and the other groupings are for visual and intellectual impairments. But the 22 Paralympic sports adjust the groups to suit their sport, swelling the classifications. Some athletes say they're not always fair. If we think we can swim or run the same times as everyone else, we feel good being in the class, Mr. Popo said. But if we feel we're doing our best and can't even reach the limits to qualify or pass through the heats, you start to complain. The International Paralympic Committee has just begun a periodic review of the classification system, but changes are unlikely until after the 2024 Paralympics in Paris, spokesman Craig Spence said. At a quick glance, the current classification system is hard to digest. For instance, the finals in swimming on Saturday, each has a men's and women's race, include 100-meter breaststroke, SB6 class, 100 freestyle, S10, 150 individual medley, SM4, 150 individual medley, SM3, 100 backstroke, S11, 200 individual medley, SM8, and 100 breaststroke, SB5. Most athletes agree that there must be classes, but they still may dispute the logic or science behind them. To be honest, athletes don't understand the system, Mr. Popo said. Every athlete just wants to focus on himself and his disability in class. We need to have a classification system overall that everyone understands. Tia Sizek is the head of classification for the IPC. A kinesiologist, it's her job to assess the impairments.
day, the athletes are entitled to complain, Ms. Cizik told the Associated Press. They're entitled to come forward and say, I'm not happy with my class, I think I've been incorrectly classified, and there's a process for them to get reviewed. Ms. Cizik acknowledges the classification system is complex, but said fans need to make an effort to understand it the way new fans might initially wrestle with the rules of cricket or baseball. Classification is complex, and it does require an investment from the audience to understand how it works, she said. But once you do that, I think it unfolds. The Paralympics are more than a benign version of the Olympics. In fact, a few performances are better than at the Olympics. Marcus Rame, known as the Blade Jumper, lost his right leg below the knee when he was 14 in a wakeboarding accident. But earlier this year, he jumped 8.62 meters, or 28.28 feet, a distance that would have won the last Olympics, including the Tokyo Games. The winning long jump at this year's Olympics was 8.41 meters, only 27.59 feet. Archer Matt Stutzman was born with no arms, just stumps at the shoulders. He holds a world record for any archer, disabled or otherwise, for the longest, most accurate shot, hitting a target at 310 yards. That's about 283 meters. The largest classification disputes involved athletes with loss of function, spinal cord injuries, spina bifida, and cerebral palsy, rather than physical impairments like missing limbs or physical deformities. There tend to be fewer disputes over visible impairments, like the loss of a limb. Coordination impairment from something like cerebral palsy tends to be questioned more. But the eye deceives. Japanese swimmer Miyuki Yamada won a silver medal this week in the 100-meter backstroke S2 class. She is 14 and was born without arms. It seemed unfair to see her race against swimmers with arms, yet she won a medal. Clearly, other swimmers had disabilities that were more difficult to spot. Mr. Popo, a two-time gold medalist who was retired and not competing in Tokyo, said the Paralympics might be reaching a crossroads. This could involve excluding athletes. The most important thing for us in the future is to clarify the question. Are we going to go for being a more professional sport, or are we going to go more for being a motivational support for the society? Mr. Popo asked. If we go more to the professional side, we won't talk so much about inclusion, because it will be exclusion. We have marks to be set. Athletes have to fulfill higher levels to attend the Paralympics. Turning to the U.S., on Katrina anniversary, Hurricane Ida hits Louisiana as Cat 4 storm. Hurricane Ida arrived Sunday, 16 years after Katrina, with 150-mile-per-hour winds, tying it for the fifth strongest hurricane to ever hit the U.S. mainland. This from the Associated Press. Hurricane Ida blasted ashore Sunday as one of the most powerful storms ever to hit the U.S., rushing from the Louisiana coast towards New Orleans and one of the nation's most important industrial corridors. The Category 4 storm, with winds of 150 miles per hour, that's 230 kph, hit on the same date Hurricane Katrina ravaged Louisiana and Mississippi 16 years earlier, coming ashore about 45 miles, 72 kilometers west of where Category 3 Katrina first struck land. The rising ocean swamped the barrier island of Grand Isle as landfall came just to the west of Fort Fourchon. Ida made a second landfall about 2 hours later near Galliano. The hurricane was churning through the far southern Louisiana wetlands, with the more than 2 million people living in and around New Orleans and Baton Rouge up next. This is not the kind of storm that we normally get. This is going to be much stronger than we usually see. And quite frankly, if you had to draw up the worst possible path for a hurricane in Louisiana, it would be something very, very close to what we're seeing, Governor John Bel Edwards told the Associated Press. People in Louisiana woke up to a monster storm after Ida's top winds grew by 45 miles per hour, that's 72 kph, in 5 hours as the hurricane moved through some of the warmest ocean water in the world in the northern Gulf of Mexico.
Wind tore at awnings, and water spilled out of Lake Pontchartrain in New Orleans before noon Sunday. Officials said Ida's swift intensification from a few thunderstorms to a massive hurricane in just 3 days left no time to organize the mandatory evacuation of the city's 390,000 residents. Mayor LaToya Cantrell urged residents to leave voluntarily. Those who stayed were warned to prepare for long power outages and sweltering heat. This is the time. Heed all warnings. Ensure that you shelter in place. You hunker down, Cantrell told a news conference. Nick Mosca, out walking his dog Sunday morning before the storm hit, said he'd like to have been better prepared. But this storm came pretty quick, so you only have the time you have, Mosca said. Ida's 150-mile-per-hour winds tied it for the fifth-strongest hurricane to ever hit the U.S. mainland. Those winds whipped through Port Fourchon, where boats and helicopters gathered to take workers and supplies to oil platforms in the ocean, and the oil extracted starts its journey towards refineries. The port handles about a fifth of the nation's domestic oil and gas, officials said. Edwards said he watched a live video feed from the port area as Ida came ashore. But the storm surge is just tremendous. We can see the roofs have been blown off of the port buildings in many places, Edwards told the AP. Along with the oil industry, Ida threatens a region already reeling from a resurgence of COVID-19 infections due to low vaccination rates and the highly contagious Delta variant. New Orleans hospitals plan to ride out the storm and their beds nearly full, as similarly stressed hospitals elsewhere had little room for evacuated patients. And shelters for those fleeing their homes carried an added risk of becoming flashpoints for new infections. Forecasters warned winds stronger than 150 miles per hour, that's 185 kph, were expected in Houma, a city of 33,000 that supports oil platforms in the Gulf. Gulfport, Mississippi, to the east of New Orleans, was seeing the ocean rise in heavy rain bands. Empty lots, where houses once stood before Katrina, are still common in coastal Mississippi, and Claudette Jones evacuated her home east of Gulfport as waves started pounding the shore. I'm praying I can go back to a normal home like I left, she said. That's what I'm praying for, but I'm not sure at this point. Comparisons to the August 29, 2005 landfill of Katrina weighed heavily on residents bracing for Ida. Katrina was blamed for 1,800 deaths as it caused levee breaches and catastrophic flooding in New Orleans and demolished oceanfront homes in Mississippi. Ida's hurricane-force winds stretched 50 miles, that's 80 kilometers from the storm's eye, or about half the size of Katrina. Ramsey Green, who was in charge of New Orleans infrastructure, emphasized before the worst of the storm that when it comes to protections against storm surge, the city is in a very different place than it was 16 years ago. Water should not penetrate the levee system, which has been massively overhauled since Katrina. But if forecasts of up to 20 inches, that's 50 centimeters of rain, come true, the city's underfunded and neglected network of pumps, underground pipes, and surface canals likely can't keep up, Green said. It's an incredibly fragile system, he said. About 350,000 customers were already out of power as of Sunday afternoon, according to Power Outages USA, which tracks outages nationwide. The region getting Ida's worst could face devastation to its infrastructure, which includes petrochemical sites and major ports, says Jeff Masters, a former National Oceanic and Atmospheric Administration Hurricane Hunter meteorologist and founder of Weather Underground. The state's 17 oil refineries count for nearly one-fifth of the U.S. refining capacity, and its two liquefied natural gas export terminals ship about 55% of the nation's total exports, according to the U.S. Energy Information Administration. Louisiana is also home to two nuclear power plants, one near New Orleans and the other about 27 miles, 43 kilometers, northwest of Baton Rouge. The Interstate 10 corridor between New Orleans and Baton Rouge is a critical hub of the nation's petrochemical industry,
lined with oil refineries, natural gas terminals, and chemical manufacturing plants. Entergy, Louisiana's major electricity provider, operates two nuclear power plants along the Mississippi River. The Louisiana Department of Environmental Quality was in contact with more than 1,500 oil refineries, chemical plants, and other sensitive facilities, and will respond to any reported pollution leaks or petroleum spills, agency spokesman Greg Langley said. He said the agency would deploy three mobile air monitoring laboratories after the storm passes to sample, analyze, and report any threats to public health. President Joe Biden approved emergency declarations for Louisiana and Mississippi ahead of Ida's arrival. He said Sunday the country was praying the best for Louisiana and preparing for the worst. As soon as the storm passes, we're going to put the country's full might behind the rescue and recovery, Biden said. Edwards warned his state they face difficult days, if not weeks, recovering from the storm. Many, many people are going to be tested in ways that we can only imagine today. But can I also tell you that as a state, we have never been more prepared, the governor told a news conference. Turning to lighter news, what makes statue and statute so alike? These words are indeed similar. Excuse me, and swapping the word statue for statute would not have been an error in the Middle Ages. A sharp-eyed reader spotted a typo in the Monitor's May 31st issue. In a review of a book about Napoleon's plunder of major artworks across Europe, the French general demanded 100 paintings, busts, vases, or statues from the Pope. The reader noted that this list of objects should conclude with statues, not statutes. Why, he wondered, are those words so similar? Those words are indeed similar. The word statute would not have been an error in the Middle Ages. Manuscripts of Chaucer's Canterbury Tales, from around 1387, for example, mention a statue of golf, a statute of gold constructed for a king, and the statutes of marriage law that bind husbands and wives. The words were distinct semantically. A statue was a 3D object, and a statute was a law. In context, made it easy to tell which was intended. But scribal idiosyncrasies and widely differing English dialects meant that they could be pronounced and spelled the same way. The Oxford English Dictionary theorizes that this interchangeability stemmed from too much rather than too little knowledge on the part of authors and scribes. Both words have arrived in English with the conquering Normans, and trilingual French, English, and Latin-speaking writers were aware that statue and statute were related to each other and to the Latin statutum, something set up, a form of statutere, to set up, to decree. The ancestor of statutere is status, past partible of stare, to stand. And once we get to stare, we can see that statue and statute are part of a constellation of English words that might no longer appear related, but that all originally had something to do with standing around. Status, first used in English in 1577, is one standing in relation to others. If one stands in a temporary condition, it is a state. 1225 was the first use. A state of relaxation in three states of water. You stand still at a station, making you stationary. Animals stand in a stable. An actor can recite the stanzas of a poem while taking a stable stance on a stage. Stationary. Materials for writing also once involved standing in the Middle Age. Most goods were sold at fairs, like giant flea markets, or by traveling peddlers. Brick-and-mortar shops were unusual and known

In the 15th century, the Stationers' Company was a guild that included booksellers, illustrators, bookbinders, and those who sold paper and writing supplies. Eventually, however, the immobile profession split, and a stationer became someone who sells stationery. Next up, why tender grass requires nerves of steel. The Greek god should have given Sisyphus a lawnmower instead of a rock, and put him in Coral Gables instead of on a hill in Hades. It's August, and I've only mowed my yard 3 times this year. Part of the reason that we live in Maine, and the growing season starts late. Part of it is our thin and sandy soil, and part is our rising tolerance for a raggedy front lawn. I don't dislike mowing. It provides immediate feedback. You can easily see how much work is done and how much is left to do. You can't beat the scent of freshly mowed grass, and I love the way it stains my sneakers. I like to mow. Lawn mowers are a different story. My first steady grass-cutting partner was a modest two-tone ride-on mower. I was 9, and driving that little tractor was a highlight of my week. We lived in Virginia, and I mowed every Saturday. In May and June, that was barely enough to keep up. Once August rolled around, though, the grass went dormant, and I'd be driving around the yard just looking for something to run over. Our next mower was a much larger model from Sears. It had headlights and a cushioned seat. It was a pull start, and its large engine required a hefty pull. Now we lived in Florida, and I mowed year-round. If the gods had truly been mad at Sisyphus, they would have given him a lawnmower instead of a rock and put him in Coral Gables instead of on a hill in Hades. The mower and I were at odds from the start. On its best days, it required at least 15 pulls. On its worst days, well, I recall its worst day. We had both grown a little older. I was 17 and the mower was 6. I didn't think 6 years was a full life for a machine, but I had a lot to learn. It was a hot July day in Connecticut now, and Mississippi muggy. I was in our driveway trying to start the mower. After about 40 pulls, many of which kicked back, tearing the black rubber T-grip out of my fingers, I surmised that perhaps I had fouled spark plugs. Still coherent, I went and bought a new plug and installed it. 40 pulls later, I thought perhaps it was a carburetor issue. I removed, cleaned, and reinstalled the carburetor. 40 pulls after that, I picked up the biggest crescent wrench we had in the garage and began pounding on the engine, making loud tink noises that echoed through the tall trees in the neighborhood. It must have sounded as though I was laying down railroad tracks. Our next-door neighbor, Mrs. Robbins, came out to investigate. I was unaware of her until she reached the split-rail fence that ran between our driveways. She said, "Chuck," with genuine motherly concern in her voice. I must have looked like a furious and deadly blonde chimpanzee in gym shorts and moccasins. I turned my head and looked at her over my shoulder. Something in my eyes made her scuttle back into her house without a word. I wish I could say that was the only time I badly rattled Mrs. Robbins. But 5 years later, almost exactly, I was back for a visit. It was my wedding day, and I'd gone into town for a haircut, returning home to get ready for the ceremony. I was admittedly preoccupied. I pulled into the drive, got out of my car, and walked down the flagstone path, up the stone steps and in the front door. I put my car keys in my pocket and was shocked to see Mrs. Robbins coming downstairs in her nightgown. She seemed equally shocked. Understandably flustered, I said, "Mrs. Robbins, what are you doing here?" She did her best to speak, her mouth working like a guppy's out of the water. She managed to reply in a strangled voice, I live here." I'd like to say that the Robbins' houses and ours were identical. They were not. I'd like to say they were similar. But that's not true. We don't even have a flagstone path or stone steps. But back to the mower. I did not manage to beat it to death. It limped moodily along for another year. I left for college and my parents got rid of it and hired someone to cut our grass. After college, my wife and I lived on New York's Upper East Side for a few years. The Parks Department did my mowing. Around then, roughly during the Iran-Contra hearings, my in-laws bought a smallish gas mower for incidental

trimming around their house. Since this is not a commercial, I can't divulge the brand name, but it rhymes with Ronda. It started on the first pull every time. It still starts on the first pull 41 years later. I mowed my mother-in-law's little fenced-in front yard with it just yesterday. I have two self-propelled mowers now, and I enjoy the walk around our property that they require, even on the hottest of Maine days. I bought one of them secondhand, and it's on borrowed time. I use it for rough mowing around our yard's perimeter. The second one is new, bought this summer, when we felt flush. Its brand name rhymes with Ronda. And lastly, Ed Asner left his mark as blusterous and beloved Lou Grant. Ed Asner, a prolific character actor who became a star as the news editor in the hit comedy The Mary Tyler Moore Show, and later in the drama Lou Grant, died Sunday. This is from the AP. Ed Asner, the burly and prolific character actor who became a star in middle age as the gruff but lovable newsman Lou Grant, first in the hit comedy The Mary Tyler Moore Show and later in the drama Lou Grant, died Sunday. He was 91. Asner's representative confirmed the actor's death in an email to the Associated Press. Asner's official Twitter account, including a note from his children, "We are sorry to say that our beloved patriarch passed away this morning peacefully. Words cannot express the sadness we feel. With a kiss on your head, good night, Dad. We love you." Built like a football lineman he once was, the balding Asner was a journeyman actor in films and TV when he was hired in 1970 to play Lou Grant on The Mary Tyler Moore Show. For seven seasons, he was the rumpled boss to Moore's ebullient Mary Richards. He called her Mary. She called him Mr. Grant. At the fictional Minneapolis TV newsroom, where both worked. Later, he would play the role for 5 years at Lou Grant. Asner's character had caught on from the first episode of Mary Tyler Moore when he told Mary in their initial meeting, "You've got spunk. I hate spunk." The inspired cast included Ted Knight as Ted Baxter, the dim-witted news anchor, Gavin McLeod as Murray Slaughter, the sarcastic news writer, and Betty White as the manipulative, sex-obsessed home show hostess, Sue Ann Nivens. Valerie Harper and Cloris Leachman, playing Mary's neighbors, both saw their characters spun off into their own shows. Asner is the third Mary Tyler Moore alum to die in recent months. Leachman died in January, and McLeod died in May. Well, that's all the time we have for the Christian Science Monitor today. This is Jeff saying thank you very much for listening, and we'll be back again next week. Bye-bye.

0: Hello, this is Nadine and Wade with readings from last week's Clinton Herald. That would be Tuesday, June 9th, Thursday, June 11th, and Saturday, June 13th. We're going to begin with the local obituaries. From Hot Springs Village, Judith A. Druce, 85, of Hot Springs Village, Arkansas, passed away Friday, May 15. Judy was born July 23, 1940, with her twin brother Jerry Mullis, in DeKalb. She was preceded in death by her parents, Fern and Dale Mullis, brother Jerry, husband William Mahoney, and son Michael Mahoney. She is survived by her husband, Charles Druce, whom she married in 1990, sister Kay Nelson Call, son Sean Mahoney, daughter Colleen Mahoney, three stepchildren, Kaylin Cook and spouse Kelly, Kenneth Druce and spouse Quan, Jan Lynn Druce Jones and spouse Christopher, and nine grandchildren. Judy attended Northern Illinois University. While living in Clinton, she was an avid bridge player, ran a chair caning business, and hosted a foreign exchange student. She moved to the village where she worked for the POA for 20 years and retired, enjoying time with friends, dine-arounds, golf, swimming, yoga, and her dog, Mandy.
1: Kelly A. McClintock, 66, of Denver, Colorado, formerly of Clinton, passed away on Thursday, May 21st of this year at HCA Health One Swedish Hospital in Denver. In accordance with Kelly's wishes, cremation rites have been accorded. A gathering of family and friends was held on Saturday, June 13th at the Pape Funeral Home. A graveside service followed at St. Irenaeus Calvary Cemetery. Kelly was born on March 6, 1960, in Clinton, to Frank and Lois McClintock, née Bassler. She graduated from Clinton High School in 1978 and continued her education at the University of Northern Iowa and Mount St. Clair College. Throughout her life, Kelly worked at several local businesses, including the Ramada Inn, Timber Motel, Manny's 2 in Fulton, and the Odin. She also devoted many years of caring for her mother, Lois. Kelly is survived by her daughter, Katie Kopp of Clinton, her sisters Michelle McClintock of Savannah and Tesha, and Will Fisher of DeWitt. She was preceded in death by her parents, Frank and Lois McClintock, her brother Nate, and her longtime friend and partner, Roger Cooper. Online condolences may be left at www.papefh.com.
0: Beverly Deanna Jensen, 87, passed away peacefully on June 8, surrounded by her beloved family. Visitation was Friday, June 12, at Schultz Funeral Home in DeWitt. A graveside service followed at Clinton Lawn Cemetery in Clinton. Born on May 4, 1939, in Boone, Iowa, Beverly was the daughter of Howard and Marie Anderson Garvey. She graduated from Clinton High School and married the love of her life, Leroy L. Jensen, on April 22, 1961. Bev cherished her role as a homemaker and devoted much of her life to caring for children. She also worked for several years as a child care provider and enjoyed careers that reflected her love of decor, crafts, and creativity. She was created in heaven by her mom and dad, or she was greeted in heaven by her mom and dad, Marie and Howard, sister Marilyn Coleman and brother Wally Garvey, and her father and mother-in-law, Donald and Leona Jensen. She will be deeply missed and lovingly remembered always by her husband Leroy, her children and their spouses, Renee and Dennis Spain, Leanne and Kurt Walker, Dee Dee and Pat Banowitz, all of DeWitt, and Dave and Carla Jensen of Lomore, 10 grandchildren, 16 great-grandchildren, and her sister Carolyn May, brother-in-law Ronald Jensen, and many nieces and nephews.
1: Charles Chuck Levson, 82, of Clinton, died Monday, June 8th, at the Alverno in Clinton. Cremation rites were accorded with celebration of life held July 11th at Presbyterian Church in Miles. His full obituary is online at www.papefh.com.
0: The cause of a Monday morning fire at Hook's Pub, 318 North 4th Street, remains under investigation. The Clinton Fire Department reported responding to the establishment at 3 a.m. to find light smoke showing. Multiple hose lines were used to knock down the fire within 15 minutes of the department's arrival. Firefighters remained on scene until 5 a.m. The Clinton Fire Department was assisted by the Comanche Fire Department, Clinton Police Department, the City of Clinton's Public Works Department, and Alliant Energy.
1: Auditor takes responsibility for error in primary candidate public notice. The Clinton County Auditor's Office would like to acknowledge an error regarding the publication of candidate information for the June 2nd primary election ballot. While sample ballots containing the full list of candidates were available on the Clinton County Elections website for more than a month prior to the election, the candidate list should have also included in the official public notice published in the DeWitt Observer and Clinton Herald. Unfortunately, by the time the omission was discovered, publication deadlines had already passed and the notice could not be corrected prior to Election Day. I take full responsibility for this oversight and sincerely apologize to the residents of Clinton County for the error. Transparency and accuracy are important responsibilities of this office, and steps will be taken to help ensure this does not occur in future elections. Thank you for your understanding and for participating in the election process. Signed, David Troster, Clinton County Auditor.
0: From Comanche, City Council's closed session Tuesday resulted in the City of Comanche facing potential litigation. Mayor Austin Pruitt stated in an email sent following the meeting that the council is to consider on June 16 giving City Administrator Andrew Kitta the same 4% salary increase applicable to all other department heads. Council also received a letter suggesting litigation may occur depending on what action is taken by the council, Pruitt said. The public will be fully informed if a decision results in litigation. According to the city's website, among Kitta's functions in his role are that he coordinates city operations while providing administrative direction in the development of the city's plans and ensuring that policy direction by city council is fully implemented. An employment agreement that went into effect July 1, 2025, declares a base salary for the position of $109,723.94, in addition to which Kitta has since been given a 1.5% increase as approved by the council. The contract states termination of the city administrator from their position requires a majority vote of city council. If terminated during such time as the employee is willing and able to perform their duties under the agreement, it states, the city is contractually obligated to pay the equivalent of 6 months the gross salary of the position. If termination occurs within 6 months of a general election, the city is required to pay out 12 months' salary. The salary provisions of the contract expire June 2026, rendering the position that of an at-will employee, unless the provisions are renewed or modified. Kitta began employment with the City of Comanche in November 2016. The City of Clinton currently seeks to fill the position of City Administrator with an offered annual salary ranging from $160,000 to $195,000. The average salary of a city administrator in the state of Iowa, according to the ERI's Economic Research Institute, is $132,088.
1: Fulton Mayor makes recommendation to fill council vacancy. In Fulton, Mayor Shane Malone named Mike Hopman as his recommendation Monday to fill the vacant 4th Ward seat on City Council. Former 4th Ward seat alderperson Jackie Wilkin submitted her resignation May 5 to the council, citing a change of residential address. The mayor has 60 days from that date to make an appointment to fill the vacancy. The council then has 30 days within which to act on the appointment. City Council is to discuss Malone's recommendation with action possible during the council's next meeting beginning at 5:30 on Monday, June 22nd at Fulton's City Hall.
0: A Davenport man has been sentenced in Clinton County after leading police on November on a high-speed chase in a stolen car. Daniel James Mitchell, 29, was charged with first-degree theft and eluding at speeds of more than 25 miles over the limit, as well as speeding 21 miles per hour or over in a 55 mile per hour zone, no valid driver's license, interference with official acts, improper use of lanes, and driving on the wrong side of a two-way highway. Mitchell was convicted by a bench trial verdict in February of the charge of first-degree theft. Mitchell failed to appear before the court for a restitution hearing May 7, causing the court to issue a warrant in the state of Iowa and adjacent Illinois counties for his arrest. Mitchell was taken into custody May 11 on the warrant. On June 11, Mitchell was given a suspended sentence of 15 years imprisonment on both counts. Mitchell was placed on supervised probation for 3 years, during which time he is required to complete the program at the Residential Corrections Facility in Davenport, submit to random urinalysis testing, maintain employment, obtain mental health and substance abuse evaluations, and successfully complete any recommended treatment. Mitchell is further ordered to pay $11,676.30 in pecuniary damages. Fines totaling $2,395 are suspended. Court documents state local law enforcement agencies had been notified Saturday, November 8, 2025, of a silver-blue 1981 Chevy El Camino stolen from the parking lot of the bicycle station on Main Avenue. At 11:16 a.m., the El Camino was driven past a sheriff's deputy on Mill Creek Parkway near Hart's Mill Road. As the deputy turned around to pursue the vehicle, documents state the driver of the El Camino took off at a high rate of speed. He turned west onto U.S. Highway 30 while pursued by law enforcement. Documents state the El Camino reached speeds of up to 97 miles per hour in a 65 mile per hour zone. The driver ran the El Camino over stop sticks placed on the road by officers, which deployed three of the car's tires. And state that following the 21-minute pursuit, the driver was restrained face down on the side of the highway by a deputy after being pulled from the car. He was handcuffed by another deputy who yelled, "What's your problem?" Documents state the driver responded, "It's my favorite car." The driver was transported to the Clinton County Jail, where he was identified by tattoos as Mitchell. Mitchell's response to the deputy was brought into question when counsel requested that the court suppress its use at trial on the grounds that it was obtained in violation of Mitchell's right against self-incrimination. Prosecution argued on January 14 court filings that the deputy's question was an expression of frustration rather than posed with the intent to elicit an inculpatory response from Mitchell. District Court Judge Tom Riddle denied on January 29 that Mitchell's response would be suppressed at trial, giving consideration to the deputy's testimony and a review of the body camera footage. On that same date, Mitchell withdrew his initial plea of not guilty and pleaded guilty to the charge of eluding, not pursuant to any plea agreement. A Classic Body Works estimate filed in court documents for work to the El Camino, including that to the front bumper, grill, air conditioner, heater, fender, rocker panel, doors, quarter panel, rear lamps, rear bumper, and interior trim, shows a total for repair of $9,290.20.
1: Clinton Council rejects data center moratorium. Here's public fears. Speakers addressed city leaders for around 3 hours, 3 minutes at a time, by Chris Baldus. Clinton City Council members rejected a data center moratorium on Tuesday, but pledged to scrutinize a potential project through existing city process. It has to be made clear that, moratorium or not, the moratorium changes nothing, Councilmember Cody Seeley said to the audience filling the second floor council chambers and a first floor conference room. QTS is not doing a dang thing here without a development agreement in place, period. The council voted 5-2 against the first reading of an ordinance enacting a moratorium. Its purpose would have been to give the city time to create applicable regulations. Council members Greg Obrin and Janet Turpin voted in favor. Seeley joined Connor Lee, Pat Detterman, Travis Winter, and Rhonda Kearns in voting against. QTS has publicly stated it's exploring building a data center campus on the west side of town. It has not, however, submitted a plan to the city that would trigger the standard development process that would include making details public. Each speaker was given 3 minutes to talk. Most of the speakers advocated in favor of a moratorium and against data centers. Speakers voiced fears about water consumption, water and air pollution, health dangers, noise, prime cropland loss, higher water and electricity costs, plummeting land values, tax incentives, and losing their quality of life. Speakers also called for due diligence, data center site visits, transparency, and a deliberate process to address the issue, including creation of an ad hoc committee with deadlines. A citizens group has formed, according to Christine Voss of Clinton, who is among the speakers. It is called Clintonians Against Data Centers and is collecting signatures for a petition to enact a data center ordinance with more stringent regulations than what they expect would come out of the city government. We are getting the word out to Clintonians as much as we can in the form of social media, yard signs, contacting environmental groups and news media, and by setting up tables at events to have people sign our petitions and give them information on what the city is trying to push on us at all costs, she said. So let me say it here on the record, the citizens of Clinton submitted our own ordinance, and we are in the process of getting the necessary 1,500 signatures signed by an affidavit elector and will not accept the one that was written in haste by the city. And let's see here. People in green t-shirts, some matching with the message No Data Centers, had gathered for a demonstration complete with protest signs outside City Hall prior to the meeting. As you can see in here within this room, there are more Clintonians who are against a hyperscale AI data center than there are for it, she said. Voss was also among those speakers who criticized the council for not arranging for a larger venue for this meeting and how some members have reacted to the citizens group. Tiffany Seward, whose home is near the potential data center site, talked about documents she procured through a Freedom of Information Act and raised issues about transparency and honesty. She also threatened legal action. Quote, and I'm just going to tell you that at our house we are speaking with an attorney, she said. We intend to sue you for the fair market value price of our homes. So if you would like to buy it, you go ahead and give them the money because we are talking with an attorney, unquote. This has gotten blown out of control, Seeley said during the council's deliberations about the moratorium, turning his attention to the audience. Everybody thinks we're at a stage where we're not even close to. QTS hasn't even decided if they're coming here. They are interested in our site, yes. There are things we have to work through. No one's doing this without you guys. I have the same concerns that you guys have, he added, but I think a moratorium says we're closed for business, and I think we should be in a fact-finding stage where we are open for business and we're willing to work with the people and learn about what they can bring to our community. Detterman also stressed to the gathering that they have been heard. Keep in mind, I've heard you guys last week, 2 weeks ago, tonight, she said. You're not falling on deaf ears. We hear you. He also said the council doesn't have the luxury of listening to one side, that it must consider the community as a whole, which can be a hard road. We have to understand we have to take both sides in it, he said. We at the same time, we have to look at the economic side of the city, but we also have to listen to you guys. We look at both ways. A woman yelled during Detterman's comments, you do not hear us, and engaged in a back and forth with him. Mayor Scott Madison stepped in imploring Detterman to stop and asked the woman to please be respectful a couple of times. She continued, however, and was escorted out of the chamber by Clinton police. Tetterman, who had not noted that he was born and raised in this town, said, "I'm not going to let anything happen to this community that's going to be bad for you guys or me. No, I don't live by you guys out there, but at the same time, I'll do my damnedest to make sure QTS has the right precautions in place. The moratorium was championed by Turpin. She also convinced the council to amend it so the moratorium would end after 120 days or until the adoption of appropriate rules and regulations, whichever is later. That would mean if such regulations were adopted before 120 days, the moratorium would remain in effect. Then the council voted 5-2 against suspending the rules requiring 3 public readings of an ordinance before its passage. Turpin and Oberyn voted in the affirmative. That did not kill the ordinance, though. The council would next vote on whether to approve the first reading. Turpin left the council dais and walked over to the podium used by the public. "This is where I stand," she said, and gestured to the audience behind her. "These people are who elected me. You are seeing a different part of me tonight. I promise you, every one of you, I promise to stand up for these people. What the hell are you guys doing? Honest to God, we made a promise 2 weeks ago. 2 weeks ago, we told these people we were going to move that moratorium on the paper forward." 3 hours of public comments that preceded the council's vote, Madison tried to explain that the ordinance is not dead and the council would still pass it, but within the framework of 3 public readings. If it passed, the second reading would be up for a vote during the next meeting. "It's not a requirement for the council to suspend the rules," he said. Kern stepped in. "I'm going to try to be respectful here, but Janet, your lack of understanding is part of why this whole group thinks there's no transparency. You forced this whole thing, of the succession that it usually has, so that these people would be at a public meeting and not thinking we're all hiding things from them. You don't understand. That's the problem. Secondly, there are people that are watching this council meeting that have reached out to, I know myself, that does not want to fight with their neighbor. We have dozens and dozens, and I'm guessing it's upwards to 100. There's at least as many people that have contacted me this week that want this project to go through because of what it's good for the community. There's even people that live in Brandon Hills." Celeste Robbins of Clinton, who spoke during public comment, interrupted Kearns and was the second person escorted out of the council chambers. "We are representing everyone, not just the people that show up at this room," Kearns said. "So if we're asking for 3 readings and not to pass this tonight, maybe you should come up here so we can finish this." Turpin said she is not getting emails in support of data centers, and don't say that I'm telling these people about transparency. That is false, absolutely false. The resolution up for a vote stated that the city's code of ordinances was not written to take account of data centers and to protect the public interest, provide for high quality of life, protection of the environment, fire safety, and conservation of water and electricity resources. It is necessary to create, after due consideration by the city's zoning authorities and the city council, a set of rules and regulations applicable to data centers. Some speakers spoke favorably of data centers and the financial benefits they will provide the community and tried to assuage fears about water usage, electricity prices, and the character and track records of QTS. One speaker talked about how the project will give some local construction workers who travel elsewhere to work near home for a while. During their comments, the mayor responded to other comments and sounds being made from the audience by reminding people to be respectful. Joe Hohenkiss of Clinton, Lionel Bissell site manager, said in his 42-year career, "He started up a whole lot of chemical plants in my time. What I've seen is this project will be a huge financial benefit to this community. We'll have cash injection into our schools. We'll have additional taxes that we can use for infrastructure and revitalizing the city. It brings more people into the area. This is a nice place to live, and small business gets to grow." Speakers opposing data centers had earlier cast doubts on projected financial benefits. He also talked about his visit to a QTS data center under construction in Cedar Rapids. "It was impressive," he said, praising the construction and the fire dedication systems in place that allows them to immediately pinpoint and act on problems. He also noted how QTS paid for the necessary infrastructure, such as roads and electric transmission systems. Council Chamber Lee said he has also visited a QTS construction site and met with the company and wanted people to understand that not all data centers are the same, just like not all factories are the same. There are good and bad. "Data centers are not going away," he said. "The bad ones are weeding themselves out, and it's our job to make sure we find the ones that are appropriate for our city." He added, "QTS has not committed to a site plan. They don't know how big this is. They have a spot that the land is available, and that is it. One could end up being way smaller than projected, then similar ones in other communities. We don't know." Council Chamber Oberon urged slowing down. "The hurdle to all of this is we are in uncharted water with technology and we're scared of it. We all are, so we got to do our homework. We have to go to our resources. We have to do all this without even being a proposal yet. So let's slow down, let's do our research, and then we can have educated discussions."
0: A Clinton man has been convicted of charges relating to over $4,500 worth of lead welding cord stolen in January from a construction site at Clinton High School. The welding cord, according to court documents, was reported stolen to police on Tuesday, January 20, by Tricon Construction Group out of Dubuque. Footage from security cameras at Clinton High School showed a white male wearing a face mask, identified by police as Christopher Allen Otten, 27, breaking a chain-link fence on Sunday, January 18, to crawl beneath it at 2:36 a.m. Otten was shown entering into an old part of the school through a door on the east side of the building with a broken door handle. He was then seen returning to the fence with the welded cord at 2:47 a.m. and placing it behind a garage across the street. Footage showed Otten returning to retrieve more of the welding cord at 3:04 a.m., which he also placed behind the garage before leaving the area. At 3:53 a.m., documents state, a Chevy pickup truck owned by Otten's father parked behind the garage. Two people exited the truck, loaded the welding cord into it, then left. A warrant was issued for Otten's arrest on the Class D felony charges of second-degree theft and third-degree burglary. Otten was taken into custody 3 days later and held in the Clinton County Jail with a cash or surety bond of $5,000 set by the court. He then was additionally charged with driving while barred. Otten was granted pretrial release under supervision, but was recommitted with the amount of cash-only bail set at $7,000 after he violated certain conditions of the release. Upon conviction Thursday of second-degree theft and third-degree burglary in accordance with a plea agreement, Otten was given suspended concurrent sentences of 5 years imprisonment on each count, with credit given for time already served while incarcerated in connection with the case. Otten has been placed on supervised probation for a period of 2 years from Thursday's date. During that time, Otten is required to complete the program at the Residential Corrections Facility in Davenport, obtain a substance abuse evaluation, and successfully complete any recommended treatment. He must also maintain employment. Fines totaling $2,050 have been suspended. Otten is ordered, however, to pay pecuniary damages for Tricon Construction totaling $4,682.15.
1: Teachers advocate for recess. Comanche. School district teachers went Monday to its board of directors asking for a recess policy change for K-4 students. "Schools and prisons are not the same, and children are not prisoners," Board Vice President Richard Klon stated. "This is not just a Comanche issue. This is a larger society problem. It's a shared responsibility between parents and schools." The Iowa Make America Healthy Again Act, as of its enactment May 20th, changed the 30-minute daily physical activity requirement for K-4 students established in the 2008 Healthy Kids Act to at least 40 minutes each day, which can be met by indoor physical education. First grade teacher Jessica Bellitz proposed the question, if American students are spending more time sitting in classrooms and less time in recess than many of the highest performing countries in the world, why are our academic scores continuing to decline rather than improve? Amber Bielenberg stated the kindergarten class was given one 10-minute recess and two 15-minute recesses during the 25-26 school year. This past school year, on a FAST assessment, kindergarten has 90% of students proficient in winter and 86% proficient in spring, and they have the most time outside compared to any other grade, Bielenberg said. I think there's a correlation. Superintendent Justin Schaefer stated movement requirements were exceeded in the 25-26 school year. And if legislators wanted to say recess, he added, they have the authority to say recess. They didn't. They said movement. A work group began developing a draft master schedule with which policies should agree in the fall of 25 due to low socioeconomic status student achievement. Hearing of the proposed legislation that would set the 40-minute requirement, Schaefer stated it was implemented into the schedule. The current draft of the elementary schedule for next year does meet the law, Aubrey Klon, a kindergarten teacher within the district, said. However, we are asking to have two outdoor recesses totaling 40 minutes, regardless of time spent in PE. Schaefer is to schedule a policy committee meeting. We will figure out a solution, he said, and then we'll communicate back at the July board meeting.
0: Iowa Governor Kim Reynolds said Wednesday the state is committed to maintaining an Iowa-based workforce after contracting with private companies to manage state government data, servers, and websites, a move that will result in the layoff of 200 state employees. Reynolds announced Tuesday the state would contract with Amazon Web Services and Cognizant Government Solutions to oversee power and modernization its information technology system, which is currently run by physical servers and multiple data centers. In the new system, executive branch data for the state would be stored in a cloud environment through Amazon Web Services. Cognizant Government Solutions, a part of the larger New Jersey-based IT company, Cognizant, would oversee day-to-day IT operations, performing duties from server, network, and system management to tech support for agencies and employees. According to a state news release, the change will save Iowa more than $525 million in the coming decade. Reynolds linked the change to her other efforts to make state government more efficient, saying it builds off work that started with a state agency restructuring law she signed in 2023. One of the most important strategic initiatives we've undertaken since was the consolidation and centralization of all IT resources across the state government, Reynolds said in a statement. Now it is complete, we're able to take a critical step forward to modernize the state's legacy data systems, partnering with two of today's leading technology providers. The contract will also result in the loss of 200 state jobs for workers currently employed by the Iowa Division of Information Technology, performing IT services. Though the initial news release said these laid-off workers will receive individualized competitive job offers from Cognizant Government Solutions later this month, Democrats criticized the move as a government privatization scheme. Iowa jobs are for Iowans, not corrupt New Jersey tech bros, House Minority Leader Brian Meyer said in a statement Tuesday. Laying off 200 Iowa AFSCME members who work hard and get good benefits in favor of out-of-state consultants is dangerous. Mayor also said it was disappointing Reynolds was working with Cognizant specifically as the business and two executives have been charged with crimes related to violations of the Foreign Corrupt Practices Act. The corporation agreed to pay $25 million settlement to settle the charges in 2019. Republican gubernatorial candidate Zach Lane also weighed in on the decision on X, responding to a post citing information from Layoff Hedge, a layoff tracker, that called Cognizant the third highest employer of H-1B visa holders in the country, and Amazon the second highest H-1B employer. Lane has said if elected governor, he would place more restrictions on workers with H-1B visas, a type of non-immigrant U.S. work visa for specialized professionals. In one campaign ad, Lane said he would support banning H-1B visa holders from being employed by the Iowa state government and universities, alongside requiring state contracts include information on how many Iowans would be hired versus foreign legal workers. Responding to a post on state contracts with AWS and Cognizant, Lane wrote, "As governor, state contracts will not go to H-1B outsourcing firms." To go further, a major criteria for competitiveness for any state contract will be what percentage of the state of the workforce is made up of Iowans. Lane wrote in a social media post, "Want to be competitive? Hire more Iowans." Reynolds pushed back against this characterization in a Wednesday statement, stating, "At no point during our negotiations was it ever considered to employ H-1B visa holders." She also emphasized that negotiations with Cognizant included a guarantee from the company to offer equal or better employment to the approximately 200 state employees who today provide the IT services that Cognizant Government Solutions will manage going forward. The state daily's IT operations will continue to be supported by Iowans, for Iowans, as it is now, Reynolds said in the statement.
1: Clinton County activated its extreme temperature plan last week. The Davenport National Weather Service notified local officials of dangerous heat conditions last week. In response to the dangerous conditions, Clinton County and Clinton City officials activated their extreme temperature plan. During the day, individuals that needed a place to cool off were welcomed at the following cooling centers: Rediscovery Recovery Community Center, 127 6th Avenue South in Clinton. They were open from 9 to 7 daily. Victory Center Ministries, 505 9th Avenue South, Clinton. They were open Monday through Saturday, 9 to 5. The Clinton MTA also offered free rides during regular hours to the above cooling centers. Clinton County Emergency Management used their Facebook page to periodically update their center list. Those who needed assistance due to the high temperatures could have called either the Clinton County Sheriff's Department, the Clinton City Police Department, the Clinton County Law Center, or the Comanche Police Department. Many of those places also accepted walk-ins. Clinton County Emergency Management recommended that if you have neighbors who are elderly or have medical issues, to check on them periodically to ensure that they could be kept cool.
0: Clinton Birth Center delivers its final baby. AZ Ann Mulder was born Thursday, May 21 in Clinton to the great joy of her parents, Kara and Tyler. Her older brother and sister, ages 9 and 7, were pretty excited too. "They hold her all the time," Kara Jan Mulder said last week. "I have to set timers for them because they fight over her. So they're actually been really great. She never is put down, and when she does get put down, she cries because she's not used to it." AZ Ann's birth also marked an ending for the community. Hers was the last birth for Clinton's Mercy One Birth Center as an operational unit. In March, Mercy One Genesis announced that planned births will no longer be done in Clinton after May 26 because of financial and staffing issues common nationwide. The hospital will be equipped to handle emergency births, however. Labor and delivery services have been transitioned to Mercy One Birth Centers in Dubuque, Davenport, and Silvis, Illinois. Kara is thankful she was able to have AZ here in Clinton. "I really wanted to be in Clinton because I did not to be, I did not want to be that far from my kids. So my kids were able to come up like 2 times a day, she said. But if I would have had to go all the way to Davenport, it probably just had been like 1 time a day that they could come visit her, and then they would just have to wait for me to get home. But being in Clinton, they could just come up for 15 minutes or whatever, so I was thankful for that. AZ arrived at 10:51 p.m. Thursday, May 21, after 12 hours of labor. She weighed 7.04 pounds and was 20 inches long. Dr. Elizabeth Pell delivered her. AZ's name was inspired by this year's overall number one pick in the WNBA draft, AZ Fudd, from the University of Connecticut. She was chosen by the Dallas Wings. The name was on the family's list for months, but it finally clicked with Kara in the last weeks of her pregnancy, she said. I had never heard of that name before, but I do think it will probably be very popular because this girl is a good basketball player, Kara said. And you know, people like to get inspired from athletes or famous people. She spells it differently to help people understand how to pronounce it and flows very well with her older daughter's name. My other daughter is Ivy, so I like how it's like Ivy and AZ, she said. The Mulders' older children, Ivy 7 and Vincent 9, also have May birthdays, but were born in Waterloo. I'm from Clinton, but we moved back here about 3.5 years ago, Kara said. Kara and AZ stayed in the Clinton hospital until Saturday. Dr. Pell said AZ would probably be the last baby at the Clinton Birth Center, Kara said. I was thankful to be able to deliver in Clinton, and it was so nice, Kara said. They told me they had just remodeled that unit. The rooms were huge. The bath was so nice, so it was just great. I just really had a sad thing for our town. It's just really a sad thing for our town to lose it. The nurses gave her flowers and thanked her for being the last patient. I just wanted to share my experience and that it was so great and it's just such a travesty for the town to lose it, she said. Kara, owner of the Balance Hot Yoga Studio in Cedar Falls, understands the pressure of business. I mean, I get budgets and all of that good stuff, but to have a unit sit completely empty is really, really sad, especially when they have great workers and a beautiful unit, she said. Transitioning labor and delivery services to Dubuque, Davenport, and Silvis, Illinois, became an option after Genesis Health Center joined Mercy One to become a statewide health system in 2023. Davenport and Silvis were Genesis facilities. Except for 2023, Clinton has had the lowest number of births among the four facilities since the combining, according to annual news releases from Mercy One. In 2023, Davenport reported 2,040 births, followed by Dubuque with 653, Clinton with 249, and Silvis with 153. In 2024, the totals were Davenport 2,007, Dubuque 659, Silvis with 332, and Clinton with 323. In 2025, Davenport had 2,078, Dubuque had 769, Silvis had 662, and Clinton had 237. In 2022, Mercy One Dubuque had 726, and Clinton had 292. The decision to cease labor and delivery services in Clinton came after thorough analysis, Mercy One's announcement stated in March. Despite significant efforts over the past several years, Mercy One has been unable to maintain sustainable demand for labor and delivery services as demographics and community needs evolve, the announcement stated. Transitioning deliveries to nearby Mercy One birth centers will strengthen a regional sustainable care model that enhances safety, reliability, and long-term access. Patients will continue to have access to prenatal and women's health services locally through Mercy One Clinton Medical Center and family practice and obstetrics providers, it added.
1: Iowa crop progress and condition report for the first week of June. Des Moines. Iowa Secretary of Agriculture Mike Naig commented on the Iowa crop progress and condition report released by the USDA National Agricultural Statistics Service. The report is released weekly, April through November. Showers and thunderstorms late last week delivered relief to drier areas, particularly across southern and eastern Iowa, Naig said. Forecasts call for a warm-up this week with temperatures climbing into the 90s. That was last week. Farmers looking to make progress on the first cutting of hay and completing other field work will have to deal with several more chances of showers and thunderstorms throughout the week. Crop report. There were 4.9 days suitable for field work during the week ending June 7th, which is 0.2 days more than last year, when there were 4.7 days suitable for field work. Topsoil moisture conditions rated 5%, very short, 19% short, 67% adequate, and 9% surplus. Subsoil moisture conditions rated 5% very short, 21% short, 67% adequate, and 7% surplus, nearly identical. Corn planting in Iowa reached 98% complete, which is 1 percentage point behind last year. Corn emerged reached 92%, 1 percentage point ahead of last year, and corn condition rated 84% good to excellent. Soybean planting reached 97% complete, which is unchanged from last year. Soybeans emerged reached 86%, which is 1 percentage point behind last year, and soybean condition rated 80% good to excellent. Oats emerged reached 99%, which is 1 percentage point ahead of last year. Oats condition rated 84% good to excellent. And finally, pasture condition rated 74% good to excellent.
0: Six men from Fulton killed in action in World War II were honored in observance of Flag Day during a program on Sunday, June 14, in the American Legion Memorial section of the Fulton Township Cemetery. F.C. Henry Dornbush worked at the Rock Island Arsenal before entering the U.S. Army. He served until March 17, 1945, when he was killed in Germany during the last months of the war in Europe. Dornbush is buried in France. Private Paul John Hune was inducted into the U.S. Army on July 31, 1943, and joined the 1st Infantry Division. Hune came ashore with the first waves at Omaha Beach on D-Day. He was killed that same day at 20 years old. Lieutenant Henry Airy Post completed bombardier training with distinction and was assigned to a flight crew preparing for overseas development. On December 5, 1943, Post aircraft crashed in Oklahoma during a training mission, killing all 12 people aboard. Lieutenant Bernard J. Bud Snyder joined the U.S. Marine Corps to serve with distinction in the 8th Regiment of the 2nd Marine Division. Snyder was fatally injured while leading his men into battle on June 19, 1945, on Okinawa Island. Lieutenant John Allen Wiersema flew more than 50 bomber-escorted missions over occupied France. Wiersema's aircraft was struck June 5, 1944, killing him in action. Corporal Stuart Vernon Wiersema joined the U.S. Marine Corps after graduating Fulton High School. He was killed in action January 8, 1945, on the island of Moratol in the Southwest Pacific. Guests will find the cemetery entrance from 3rd Avenue identified by flags on the day the program was led by World War II historian Mike Seneff.
1: 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This is one of Iowa's largest flea markets with over 100 sellers inside three huge buildings totaling over 35,000 square feet of exhibit space. Expectations are also for over 35 to 40 outside sellers with weather permitting. This will be the first time the show will be held on a Saturday, as in the past the show is always held on a Sunday. The Clinton County Fairgrounds is located at 328 East 8th Street on the far side of DeWitt. For more information on the show, please call Callahan Promotions, Inc. at 563-357-1986. In addition to all of the above, two well-known DeWitt antique stores will also be open for business on Saturday. Emma Ray's Antiques and Unique, with over 100 vendors and cherry pickers, will both welcome customers throughout the day while the flea market is in progress.
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1: Garbage collection uninterrupted by the June 19th holiday.

0: Clinton, MTA bus routes and paratransit services will also not be interrupted. The MTA's administrative offices will also be open. The administrative offices of the police department will also be open, as well as the Erickson Community Center Rec Fitness Center. All evening programming at the Erickson Community Center will take place as scheduled. The Erickson Center administrative offices, Fire Department, Building Safety Division, Clinton City Hall, and Public Library, however, will be closed on that date for staff development.
1: First Responders Motorcycle Association holds third Memorial Ride on June 20. The First Responders Motorcycle Association 190 puts on the third annual Eric Hossett Memorial Ride Saturday, June 20, to benefit the Gary Sinise Foundation. It's not one of those things where we're out there doing it for recognition or anything like that, the president of the association, Jason IQ Sharp, said. We kind of fly under the radar a bit. Sharp had served with Hossett, while an EMT for the Comanche Fire Department. Hossett of Charlotte, and also Clinton firefighter, died at 33 years old in a silo explosion Saturday, January 5, 2019, responding to a call at ADM. These and other current or former first responders, including Corey Squid Ziegler, Brian Noodles Ingelkins, Peter Schmo Holmes, and Brian Boomer Boyer, who has since stepped away, founded the Motorcycle Association January 5, 2024, garnering membership from Eastern Iowa and Western Illinois, and with a dedication to transparency. Registration for this year begins at 9 a.m. on the day of the ride at Sawmill Museum, 2231 Grant Street, with a $10 cost per rider, $5 cost per passenger, and a $20 flat fee per carload. You don't necessarily have to be on a motorcycle, Sharp said. Really, any four-wheeled vehicle that's street legal and can keep up, you're more than welcome. Kickstands will go up at 11 a.m. to head first to Dad's Place in Charlotte, then the Rail Yard Restaurant and Bar in Loudoun, and Lady Di's Parkview Inn. And if you're not available to make the ride itself, Sharp added, we have a pretty good habit of having a good after-party at the end of the ride. The post-ride party takes place at BS General Store in Follis with food trucks, drinks, live music by On the Rocks, and live and silent auctions. After hosting bike nights 5 to 9 p.m. on June 25, July 30, and August 27 at Hyde's Inn in Comanche, the association plans to host another ride later in the year for epilepsy awareness. The association sponsors the two-wheel trauma continuing education program offered at no cost to EMS personnel for continuing education hours on Saturday, June 13, at Dubuque County Emergency Training Facility. Obviously, that's an issue near and dear to our hearts, Sharp said. The association also escorts runners each year in the Clinton Half Marathon and participated in the 35th Annual Ranch Riders Easter Egg Hunt on April 4 before being part of the Memorial Day Parade and Ceremony in Morrison, Illinois. On June 6, the association awarded its first scholarship of $500 to Madison Odell, a 2026 graduate of Northeast High School, planning to pursue a career as a first responder through Kirkwood Community College in the fall. We're always planning and coordinating, Sharp said. It's a genuine brotherhood at this point. Updates on the association's events can be found online through the First Responders Motorcycle Association Facebook page.
0: T-shirt fundraiser benefits Clinton's benefits Children's Miracle Network. Grow Clinton's My Favorite Subject is Dismissal t-shirt bears the likeness of a 12-year-old living in Clinton with chronic kidney disease to benefit the Children's Miracle Network. Every dollar raised goes directly to help the Iowa City Children's Hospital that helps so many kids like me get the care they need, Sawyer Dawes said in a prepared statement. Seeing this shirt worn all around will remind kids like me that we are not fighting alone. According to the Children's Miracle Network, Sawyer has been receiving ongoing care at the University of Iowa's Healthcare Stead Family

0: Children's Hospital. With only one kidney remaining, Sawyer's care team works diligently to manage his condition and delay the need for a transplant. KWQC reported January 22nd that Sawyer garnered national attention when he was named this year's Children's Miracle Network champion for the strength and kindness he displays in handling the disease. The organization's website states champions serve as patient ambassadors for local Children's Miracle Network hospitals, sharing their stories to bring attention to the importance of local support. The response, inspired by Sawyer in a recent interview, led to the creation of a shirt that became a collaborative effort between Sawyer's family, Grow Clinton, AdCraft Printwear, and the Children's Miracle Network. The My Favorite Subject is Dismissal t-shirt is available in both youth and adult sizes for $25, with proceeds supporting the Children's Miracle Network's mission to provide critical funding for children's healthcare services, equipment, and programs that benefit local families. The shirt can be purchased by contacting Grow Clinton, emailing jholm@growclinton.com, or calling area 563-242-5702. The shirt can also be purchased directly through a web store at adcraftusa.com.
1: Lyons Filling Station marks 20 years, June 15. This month makes it 20 years that Pat and Ellen Detterman have owned the Lyons Filling Station at 266 Main Avenue. Pat will be outside grilling brats and hot dogs during the 1 a.m. to 1 p.m. lunch hours on Monday, June 15, that's today, to mark the occasion. We're going to do brats and hot dogs, a small bag of chips, and then a can of pop or water for $5, he said, and then we'll hand out some koozies. Pat previously was a Budweiser distributor. At the time, he decided to give his two-week notice. One of the stores to which he delivered was a Quick Star across the street. I was in that store to say goodbye to them on June 9 of 06, he said, and never went back in again. 4 days later, the station at 266 Main Avenue had closed. A week later, the Lyons Filling Station opened, June 16, 2006.
0: Here's a sports roundup. The local sports results from June 9th. In Clinton, baseball fell to Linmar 12-2 at home. The game ended after six innings as the River Kings allowed five runs in the frame to cause a run rule. Comanche softball fell to West Branch 4-2 after coming up short in a seventh-inning comeback. The Storm are 2-4 in the season. Baseball lost to Davenport Central on the road 9-0 and is 1-6 on the season. Fulton had no activities. Central DeWitt softball won both games in a doubleheader against Maquoketa. The Sabres won the first contest 7-3 and the second game 12-11. It was all knotted up at 3-3 in the seventh inning of the first game, but Central DeWitt was able to score four runs to secure the win. Briar Reese hit a homer into center field to bring in three runs for the Sabres in the inning. The Sabres won in extra innings in the second ball game, scoring one run in the eighth inning. Zoe Fulsang scored after an error from Maquoketa. Northeast had no activities. Easton Valley softball split a pair of games with Springville in a doubleheader. The Riverhawks won the first game 9-5, but dropped the second ball game 22-3. Baseball defeated Springville 11-5 to improve on a 5-3 record on the season. The Riverhawks scored five runs in the first inning to take a lead they would not give up for the rest of the game. Easton Valley baseball has won its last five games after starting the season 0-3. Prince of Peace baseball was defeated by Starmount 15-0 at Nelson Corp Field. The Irish are winless this season. And finally, Unity Christian had no activities.
1: Comanche hires a new volleyball coach. Former Comanche volleyball player Maddie Parsons has been hired to lead the Storm on the court starting this upcoming season. Maddie attended Coe College after graduating from Comanche, where she played volleyball and softball at the collegiate level. And that's all we have time for last week's Clinton.
2: Hello, my name is Janet. It is Monday, June 15th. I'll be reading from the Washington Post. U.S.-Iran reach a deal to end fighting both sides, say. The limited agreement would end The U.S. naval blockade on Iran ports opened the Strait of Hormuz and extend a ceasefire. Many important issues, including Iran's nuclear program, appear subject to more negotiation. And it's written by Michael Birnbaum, Sammy Westfield, Mariana Alfaro, and Susanna George. The United States and Iran have reached a limited deal to end months of fighting, according to President Donald Trump, a top Iranian diplomat and leader of Pakistan, which has been mediating between the two sides. The deal with the Islamic Republic of Iran is now complete. Congratulations to all, Trump said Sunday on Truth Social, adding that he agreed to end the U.S. naval blockade on Iranian ports in exchange for Iran's reopening the Strait of Hormuz and continuing the halt to fighting. The two sides plan to keep discussing the limits to Iran's nuclear program that Trump has sought. They're scheduled to sign the agreement on Friday. The timing of the announcement on Sunday allowed Trump to celebrate the deal on his 80th birthday. On Monday, the price of oil, which had soared well over $100 per barrel during the war, fell sharply in response to the news of the deal to about $83. Meanwhile, stock markets in Asia rose sharply, with major indexes in Japan and Korea climbing about 5%. Stock indexes in Europe were moderately higher. Some world leaders hailed the announcement of a peace deal as potential turning the point, but Israeli officials and citizens denounce it. U.S. officials said the deal was in jeopardy early Sunday after Israel launched an airstrike in the southern suburbs of Beirut, Lebanon's capital. As Iran prepared to a retaliatory strike, Trump publicly rebuked Israeli Prime Minister Netanyahu, for endangering the talks. After the Israelis struck Beirut, we were very worried, Vice President J.D. Vance said in an interview with Fox News after the deal was announced. We saw a lot of evidence that the Iranians were going to launch a large number of missiles at the Israelis. During what the Iran Deputy Foreign Minister Kazim, I'm going to have to spell this, C-H-A-R-I-B-A-B-A-D-I, said were more than 14 hours of talks on Sunday. The Iranians ultimately stood down. They said the U.S. had made last-minute concessions in return, including speeding up the end of the naval blockade. The naval blockade against Iran will end immediately and completely, Iran's Supreme National Security Council said in a statement, according to the semi-official Fars News Agency. Pakistani Prime Minister Shabazz Sharif said on a social media that both sides have declared the immediate and permanent termination of military operations on all fronts, including in Lebanon, and that an official signing ceremony will be on Friday in Switzerland. Mediators will hold a series of meetings this week, Sharif said. The deal appeared to leave significant areas of disagreement unresolved and the subject to further negotiations, especially Iran's nuclear program and the wide range of U.S. sanctions that have been imposed on Tehran. Jarabandi, G-H-A-R-I-B-A-B-A-D-I, and his government expected to discuss a full lifting of U.S. sanctions in talks, he said, that would take place over the next 60 days. According to IRNA, a state-supported news agency. I'm going to try to pronounce this. Jarabini said the negotiations would only begin once Iran can verify that the U.S. has complied with the current agreement, which he said included unfreezing Iranian assets and lifted the naval blockade. U.S. officials, however, said Iranian assets would not be unfrozen until Tehran had demonstrated compliance with the agreement. Neither side released the text that they had agreed to. Trump said the Strait of Hormuz would be reopened on Friday to remove the mines that Iran had laid, which had obstructed ship traffic and driven up prices for oil. Despite the question marks, oil futures prices began to decline on Sunday after the deal was announced. Iranian leaders made clear that they believe there was much still to discuss. Iranian state-run media suggests Tehran still intent to exert oversight over the Strait of Hormuz in partnership with Oman. If Iran continues to threaten closures, shipping oil from Persian Gulf would become permanently riskier, even if the traffic started to approach pre-war levels. Vance said in this Fox interview that the deal marked a major success for the U.S. because Iranian leadership had agreed that Iran will never have nuclear weapon, and not just pursue a nuclear weapon, but to procure, to try to buy a nuclear weapon as well. That's built into this agreement. Iran has long said that it does not seek a nuclear weapon and made agreements that it would not pursue one. Across multiple administrations, U.S. negotiators had typically focused on finding ways to impose limits on Iran's nuclear enrichment and devising surveillance that will ensure Tehran abides by the limits it has agreed to. Iran's deputy foreign minister suggested Sunday that most of the thorny nuclear details were yet to be agreed. Neither he nor the Security Council statement mentioned any concrete commitments about the nuclear issues, and the White House did not claim that Tehran had made commitments beyond the overall promise not to build or buy one. Unfreezing Tehran's asset would be significantly concession, depending on how much of the billions of dollars were made to Iranian leaders. The seeming differences in scope between U.S. and Iranian announcements sparked concern for Senator Lindsey Graham, Republican, South Carolina, and Iran hawk who has long urged Trump to take an aggressive stance towards Tehran. Tehran. I am somewhat concerned that Iranians' view of the agreement seems different than what the Americans' negotiating team is claiming, he said on X. Despite the limits of the deal, so far the administration portrayed in its sweeping terms, Vance said he was hoping the negotiations could lead to a reshaped Middle East. If Iranians comply with this deal, it's going to be fundamentally transform the Middle East for the next 50 years, he's told on Fox. It's going to mean a lot of prosperity, lower energy prices for American people. He added that, I know that it has been a hard time for a lot of Americans because of the high energy prices, but this will be transformative. Vance said he planned to attend the signing ceremony in Switzerland, but that it was possible that Trump would do it himself. The president plans to depart early Monday for 3 days of meetings in France with the leaders of the group of seven major economies. The leaders of Britain, France, Germany, and Italy, all of whom will see Trump at the summit, said they stood ready to assist the efforts to remove mines from the Strait of Hormuz and to engage in other defense efforts there. Trump did not consult with European leaders before launching the attack on Iran on February 28th, but he blasted them afterwards for being slow to aid U.S. efforts or otherwise criticizing his strategy. The war has been the latest strain on the transatlantic relations in the era in which Trump has been skeptical of allies. The February attack was launched in close coordination with Israel, and Netanyahu had convinced Trump in the weeks leading up to the war that the time was right to seek to dispose Iranians' leadership. But Trump has gotten frustrated with Netanyahu in the months since, repeatedly criticizing the Israeli leader's aggressive attitude towards Iran and his proxy in Lebanon and Hezbollah. Trump had said earlier Sunday that the U.S. and Iran were very close to agreeing to a deal to end the fighting and urged all parties not to blow it after the Israeli attack in Beirut. But Israel said it was aimed at Hezbollah command center. Trump on Truth Social on Sunday said Israel had the right to defend itself, but criticized its strikes, saying they should not have happened. The president, in interviews with two outlets, Fox and Axios, said he spoke with Netanyahu and disparaged his judgment in launching the latest strike, using profanity to describe their tense conversation. "It is so bad, I couldn't believe it. An hour before we were supposed to sign the deal," Trump told Axios, underscoring the tension that has become increasingly public as Iran war has dragged on. "Why did Bibi have to do a, excuse me, fucking attack? I was so pissed off. I let him know he was no fucking judgment. He has no fucking judgment. I let him know that," Trump added. Israel said the attack was in response of Hezbollah's launch of three projectiles towards northern Israel. Iran has repeatedly called on the U.S. to prevent Netanyahu from expanded military operations in Lebanon as part of the negotiations over the extension of the U.S.-Iran ceasefire. Officials from the U.S., Iran, and Pakistan had early outlined the contours of an expected deal. The initial deal was expected to include an Iranian commitment over the next 60 days to work with the U.S. to dismantle nuclear material in the country that could be used to create a weapon, officials said. In exchange, Iran would eventually receive relief from sanctions and U.S. blockade, as well as billions of dollars in frozen assets, but it would have to reach certain benchmarks that would be set through further negotiations. But there was no discussion on Sunday about nuclear material. Voters are unhappy about much more than high gas prices. As November congressional elections approach, millions of Americans, even those earning good money, are straining to make ends meet. Written by David J. Lynch, Raleigh, North Carolina. For Leith Olson, the familiar comforts of a middle-class life have moved out of reach. To save money, him and his wife, Heather, cut back on vacations, switched to less expensive store brands when shopping for groceries. The Toyotas in the driveway are roughly a decade old. As his hometown Carolina Hurricanes chased a Stanley Cup championship this month, Olson, an ardent fan who once enjoyed attending the game, watched from home. His young son and daughter will attend 1 week of summer camp this year, less time than in the past. Olson, 47, is living the politically charged affordability crisis that President Trump derides as bullshit and Democratic hoax. Over the several years, Olson's annual household income has remained stuck at about $150,000, even as costs of living have soared nearly 30%. "Things are getting harder than they used to," he said, nursing a beer at a brewery. "It's just not gas prices that make things harder. It seems like everything across the board is more expensive. My wife and I find ourselves having to say no to the kids for stuff that they want, or they want to do more than they used to." Olson's frustration is evidence of a wider social malaise than is at odds with traditional prosperity metrics. The U.S. economy, after all, is growing, and unemployment hovers just north of 4%, well below its past 2000 average on Wall Street. Stock values are at a near all-time high. But as November congressional elections approach, millions of Americans, even those earning good money, are straining to make ends meet. After outpacing prices for nearly 3 years, wage war slipped below inflation in March. Total worker compensation, including benefits, has increased less than 1% since the start of 2025, according to the Bureau of Labor Statistics. Years of serial crisis have exhausted many workers, leaving them skeptical of both parties in the era of corporate political influence. The public discontent reflected in opinions polls and consumer sentiment readings is cumulative hangover from years of unsettling economic change. A once-in-a-century pandemic permanently altered the traditional living patterns. The president's trade policy scraped the approach to globalization that the United States had pursued for decades. Elon Musk's government efficiency campaign introduced unfamiliar fear to the previous stable world of employment, of government employment. The rise of artificial intelligence is spawning fresh worries about long-term job prospects. Even in a business-friendly state such as North Carolina, where the jobless rate is below the national average, voters are disgruntled, by a margin of 55% to 20%. North Carolina adults said that the economy had gotten worse on Trump's watch, according to an April poll by Elon University, a private institution. The public's disquiet presents a challenging backdrop for Republicans seeking to retain control of Congress in November. In the state U.S. Senate race, Democrats are optimistic about former Governor Ray Cooper's chances and are hopeful at least one pickup opportunity in North Carolina House contests. Americans aghast did not begin with the recent jump in gas prices. Long before the Iran war, workers were losing ground to increasingly prosperous corporations. As a share of the economy, employee compensation in the first 3 months of this year reached its lowest point since the government began keeping track in 1947. Total wages and benefits equaled 51% of the gross domestic income, down from nearly 58% in a quarter of a century ago, according to the Commerce Department. At the same time, the slice of domestic income going to corporate profits is at its highest mark since 1951. To be sure that these government statistics probably overstate the labor-to-capital shift by around one-third, according to the economists who say that 1986 tax laws changes encouraged small business owners to report more of their compensation as profits rather than wages. But the caveat does not invalidate the conclusion that the workers' bargaining power has ebbed in recent decades. The rise of low-wage competitors like China, automation, and decline of union strength have all been labor headwaves. The long-run erosion helps explain why so many Americans were so sour on the $31 trillion U.S. economy even before the gas prices rose. The University of Michigan's consumer sentiment gauge, for example, has yet to regain its pre-pandemic level after more than 6 years. It's not just poor people who feel financial pressure. The Olsons' combined income from Lee's job as a field service engineer for a medical device company and Heather's work at the end of life as an end-of-life chaplain places them comfortably above the national household median of $83,730. But the 2% pay increase Leith received last year and the one he hopes to get this year are dwarfed by the rising costs, leaving him wondering what has gone wrong. I've worked hard for a very long time, and it doesn't feel like I'm moving towards the better life. It feels like the movement has stagnated. Olson said it's not working the way we were promised, the way we were told it would work. For the consumer spending, so far, consumer spending, which accounts for 70% of the U.S. economy, has defied Americans' downbeat mood. Retail sales from February to April were up 4.4% compared with the same period last time. But cracks are emerging in the consumer facade. To maintain their lifestyles, Americans have cut their savings rate by almost half since January 2025, according to the Commerce Department. At Walmart, the nation's largest retail shoppers are checking out with fewer items and putting less than 10 gallons of gas in their car for the first time since 2022, company executives told investors. People's wallets are stretched, John David Rainey, Walmart's chief financial officer, said last month. Thanks to the president, one big, beautiful bill, usually large tax refunds, should help support continued spending over the next coming of months, economists at Bank of America said in a client note last week. But relying on one-time refunds is not sustainable. May's retail sales, excluding motor vehicles, are projected to decline by an inflation-adjusted 1.3%, according to the advance estimate by the Federal Reserve Bank of Chicago. Willie Brown, 55, a municipal worker in Durham, said he's cut back in the face of higher gas prices that are costing him $400 each month just for commuting. He's buying less beef, up 13% from a year ago, and stopped snacking on Doritos after repeated price hikes. There are a lot of things I have once liked in my life that I just have to do without, he said. Charles Owens, 62, at the state-run Cherry Hospital in Goldsboro, about 50 miles southeast, under the budget proposal moving through the state legislature, he and other state workers would get a 3% annual raise. That won't even offset last year's increase in workers' share of health care costs, not to mention overall inflation of 4.2, he said, under a banner of employee health, not corporate wealth. Owens helps lead a union campaign for more generous benefits. A registered Republican and a U.S. Navy veteran, he was an enthusiastic Ronald Reagan voter who was angered by what he describes as Trump's corruption. He wants Democrats to win the House and state in November to serve as a check on the president, but his expectation changes are low. The Democrats are focused on beating the Republicans, and they're not coming up with any specific things to help anybody. It's like, let's get them out of there so we can fix this. But if you don't have an idea of what to fix, when to fix it, why are you even voting, he said. Others like Lauren Clark, a cafeteria worker at a bank in nearby Morrisville, hoped that Democrat Congress would make a difference in their lives. Along with financial strain, she faces unrelenting domestic pressures that Clark describes as wall-to-wall. Clark, 44, rises at 5 a.m. After a quick breakfast, she takes her 16-year-old daughter to the bus stop, leaving her sons, 12 and 10, at home. By 6:40, Clark is headed to work, punching in by 7 a.m. to prepare breakfast for the bank employees. Her older son gets himself to class. At 8:30, Clark takes her 30-minute lunch break so she can race home and ferry her 10-year-old to school before returning to work. Clark endures this exhausting routine because daycare for her special needs 10-year-old is unaffordable. For my son to go just to morning care, they told me it would be $1,200 a week. I said, huh? I don't make that a week myself, she said. Back in the crooked Hammock Brewery, Olson finishes his amber ale and contemplates the congressional elections that is little more than 140 days away. Once a political independent, he drifted left of center as the Republican Party moved to the right. Now even the centrist Democrats leave him cold. They're not necessarily trying to work for people, Olson said. It almost feels like they're trying to maintain the status quo, and it is becoming increasingly clear that the status quo is broken. Trump puts himself at center of the birthday spectacle, his and America's. Even in the setting where the president could relatively expect a warm reception, his entrance was met with mixed cheers and boos. Written by Isaac Arnsworth. Since 2020, the White House Southern Facade has served as a backdrop for the Republican National Convention, a rally preceding a mob attack on the Capitol, and now a mixed martial arts match celebrating President Donald Trump's 80th birthday. Trump opened his front lawn to his friend Dana White Sports League for a live spectacle to air on his friend David Ellison's streaming platform. A claw-like arched canopy loomed over the executive's mansion's iconic colonnade, evoking the spaceship of the movie poster for 1996 film Independence Day, in what Trump ranked as most exciting days of history in our fabled White House on social media. At least 9 cabinet secretaries attended, along with uniformed military service members and Pentagon required to look at the part as defined as prescribed height-waist ratio. The use of White House grounds for a violent sporting event sponsored a light beer and cryptocurrencies was overwhelmingly unpopular, garnering the support of just 31% of Republicans and 11% of independents in the Reuters Ipsos poll. The president's overall approval rate hit a second-term low in a new NBC survey. The AP-NORC polling showed that the blue-collar independent young voters who swung to him in the last election increasingly deserting him and his party over the dissatisfaction with inflation and the Iran war that worsened it. Even in this setting, where Trump could reliably expect a warm reception, a boo stuck out among the cheers as he entered. The president wore a UFC label pin below his standard American flag as he and White walked out of the Oval Office through the mansion and emerged on a balcony as the band played Hail to the Chief. The president saluted during the national anthem, while the broadcast showed images of active duty sailors and Delta formation of 12 fighter jets roared over the White House as the country artist Zac Brown sang, "Are the Land of the Free." I have seen some surreal things in my life, but this is the most surreal, podcaster Joe Rogan said on his official broadcast. It doesn't even seem real. None of it seems real. It's so crazy. Sunday's fight kicked off this summer's D.C.-anchored celebration of the nation's 250th anniversary that has simply become politicized by the Trump central role. Trump's allies sidestepped a bipartisan commission and congressional funding to fundraise and organize events through their own vehicle. Musicians and states dropped out of the participating in the 250 events, so the headliner would be Trump himself holding another rally on the National Mall. Renovations of the Reflecting Pool, the Kennedy Center Parks and Fountains, and the White House East Wing are absorbing the president's attention, a distraction in view of most voters and some Republican strategists and politicians. Hours before the fight, Trump heralded an end to the Iranian war after months of false starts and shifting deadlines. But the details of the agreement remained concealed on Sunday, with talks ongoing ahead of an official signing scheduled for Friday. The last time the administration announced a deal to stop the bombing and reopen the Strait of Hormuz, it unraveled within days. Trump spent the earlier hours of his birthday working to preserve the agreement after the Israeli attack in Lebanon. He also watched Fox News criticize an interview with Senator Jack Reed, Democrat from Rhode Island, and praise an appearance by the former advisor, Victoria Coates. He posted repeatedly on social media denouncing the opposition to his embattled acting spy chief, Bill Plut, and making a swipe at the former lawyer, Michael Cohen. His 80th could not have been more different from his predecessors, the only other president to mark the milestone in office. Public doubts about Trump's health and fitness have increased, polls showing, but concerns do not rival those of Joe Biden. The White House has called the president's health excellent. Trump insists he feels the same or better than a decade ago, and he'll be first to admit if he felt otherwise. Still, he's frequently reminded of his friends around him his age who are getting sick and dying. He speaks more often of memory of his parents and his own place in history. Trump has used settings such as UFC match, a Formula One race, a football game, or a frat house to project an image of enduring vigor, as well as appeal to young men with unapologetic masculinity. daring critics to recoil so that his team can mock them as weak and effeminate. I just can't believe that we're in the White House watching UFC fights, former UFC champion Daniel Cormier said during the broadcast. I'm so filled with this testosterone, I want to kick someone in the chest. It's crazy. On Saturday night, White stood steps from the site of Martin Luther King Jr.'s I Have a Dream speech in front of the Lincoln Memorial as he separated two competitors about to brawl at the night before news conference. Speaking to reporters ahead of Sunday night's fight, heavyweight Josh Coit said he might take off his pants and throw his cup at the president, perhaps as a souvenir for the Oval Office. Trump's role has been divisive, even within the world of UFC. Featherweight Diego Lopez chafed a report that his Spanish language walkout song might be offend the president. The Marine band ended up playing anyway. One fighter not picked for Sunday's lineup attributed that the decision to his criticism of Israel and the Iran war. Another said his government entry into sports entertainment was desecrating his role in society. UFC co-owner Roaren Gracie said he won't watch the White House event because the sport has gotten too violent. First and foremost, got to thank President Trump for making this happen, middleweight fighter Bo Nickel said about winning his match. It takes a special person to be able to have the balls to do something like this. Senator Mitch McConnell is hospitalized, but his office does not disclose why. The Kentucky Republican is receiving excellent care, a McConnell spokesperson said in a statement that did not address his condition. This is written by Mariana Afarno. Senator Mitch McConnell, Republican from Kent, from Kentucky, the former state majority leader was hospitalized Sunday morning, his office said in a statement that did not address his condition. He is receiving excellent care, David Popp, McConnell's spokesperson, said. No other details were released about McConnell's status. Popp did not immediately respond to questions of why McConnell was hospitalized and his symptoms. McConnell has faced several health issues in recent years. In December of 2024, he fell during a Republican lunch, spraining his wrist and sustaining a minor scratch to his face. In March 2023, he fell and suffered a concussion and a broken rib during a private dinner at a Washington hotel. He was absent from the Senate for nearly 6 weeks while he recovered. That year, he also fell during a trip to Helsinki in February and in July at the Reagan National Airport. He also froze twice while speaking in public that summer. The longtime senator stepped down from the Senate leadership in 2024 and announced in 2025 he will not seek re-election. McConnell will lead the Senate in January, having forged a legacy as an adept negotiator and strategist, helping shape the conservative majority on the Supreme Court in securing tax cuts during President Donald Trump's first term. This is part of the opinion. San Francisco's votes for tax sanity and union-backed ballot measures fails. A law can change in 6 years if voters decide their city deserves better. In 2020, San Francisco residents voted to impose an overpaid CEO tax by a 30% margin. This month, a union-backed ballot initiative to expand the tax failed by 6 points. The overcome reflect a belated recognition of one of the country's most liberal enclaves that future economists suggest cannot be taken for granted. Decades of bad public policies deteriorated the quality of life in San Francisco while raising the cost of living. Some of the world's biggest technology companies downsized or left. The same people who made the mess want to double down, but most voters have lost patience. That is why Mayor Daniel Lurie, Democrat, won a mandate in 2024 to enact major reforms. It's also why Lurie was able to rally opposition to Proposition D in the June 2nd election. The tax that passed 6 years ago also charged a levy on businesses that would have more than 1,000 employees, more than $1 billion in revenue, and provide total compensation to the chief executive that is more than 100 times the median wage of a local employee. The additional tax starts at 0.1% on a company's gross receipts that racks up depending on disparity. It can also include a levy on payroll receipts. The version on this month's bill, backed up by member of three healthcare unions, looking to divert more money to the members, would have increased the levies. It would have expanded a wage gap definition of an average wage of all company employees, not just in San Francisco. Such a tax creates perverse initiatives. For one, the easiest way to reduce a wage gap is to hire fewer entry-level employees, something that artificial intelligence makes easier. The quality of a CEO can make or break a company. In the Bay Area, firms often lead by their founders, who have taken enormous risks. Punishing companies for paying their CEOs well might lead some boards to pick a less expensive option who would deliver less shareholder value. That hurts everyone from employees to customers. Unsurprisingly, many businesses donated to the campaign to stop Proposition D, including Williams-Sonoma, Visa, Gap, Uber, Google, and Amazon, who executive chairman Jeff Bezos owns the post. The failure of this measure does not lower the existing tax burden, but it's a vote of confidence in the city's new direction. Next up, Californians in November will vote on a ballot to impose a 5% wealth tax on the state's billionaires. It also serves as a de facto referendum on whether all Californians are fed up as San Francisco. With a ban, Canada joins the latest social media fad. The harms to children are real, but government-imposed age restrictions aren't working. Canada this week joined the group of number of countries seeking to impose a ban on social media for kids. The policy is doomed to fail, just as it has elsewhere. Last year, Australia became the first nation to institute a nationwide ban on social media for those younger than 16. It's not going well. Aussie teens often joke about how easily it is to get around the restriction. Many use their parents' accounts or trick age estimation software using AI-generated photos. More than two-thirds of parents report that the ban is ineffective in getting their children off platforms that they had already been using. Australian government acknowledged in March. Failure has not deterred other countries and some American states from following the fad. Brazil and Indonesia enacted their own restrictions on social media for children, and several European countries such as Britain, France, Greece, and Spain are considering the same. Adopting an unenforceable law trains people, especially teens, not to take the government rules seriously. It also risks giving parents a false sense of security. The platform's algorithms are designed to take advantages of the brain's reward system, which can lead to compulsive behaviors. Social media can also reinforce negative body images and expose children to the nasty side of the internet. Cyberbullying and sexual exploitation sometimes leads to suicide thoughts. But that doesn't mean bans are the answer. Social media, for all its downside, also has social benefits, especially for kids with disabilities. Those living in remote areas often use it as a connection with communities that support them. The measures mean to enforce age restriction raise serious privacy concerns and make it overwhelmingly difficult to maintain anonymity online. Canada's proposal would extend beyond social platforms to include artificial intelligence chatbot services. It would allow some companies to be exempt from the age restriction if they implemented an adequate safeguards, which will be determined by a powerful new regulator. Most social media platforms and smart firms already have robust parental controls. A better approach to age gating platforms would be to strengthen those tools and teach kids how to use these platforms properly. Schools have a role to play here, but the onus is on parents. They're always going to be better at judging their children's needs than the government. Pierrot's tough on crime approach is undercut by acquittals and mistrials. D.C. juries have declined to convict defendants accused of bribing a top Navy admiral and funding North Korea's nuclear program. It's written by Salvador Rizzo. Days after Jeanine Pirro took office last year as a top federal prosecutor in D.C., a jury convicted a four-star Navy admiral, Robert P. Burke, of awarding a contract in exchange for a bribe. He remains the highest-ranking military officer in U.S. history to be imprisoned. But in a head-scratching twist, the executives who were accused of bribing Burke with a post-retirement job that paid $500,000 a year walked free last month after the D.C. jury found them not guilty. The acquittals of Charlie Kim and Megan Messenger, co-chief executives of the New York-based company NextJump, defied historical trends. Their attorney said it was only known case in which a public official was behind bars for collecting a bribe and no one was guilty of paying. In an earlier trial for the same two executives ended last year with a hung jury. One of the 51 bribery defendants nationwide who faced jury trials in the decade that ended last year, only four were acquitted, according to the statistics from the federal judiciary. Veterans defense lawyers and former prosecutors said acquittals and mistrials, while some still a rarity, have become more frequent in D.C. in the year since President Donald Trump recruited Pirro from the Fox News to lead the U.S. Attorney's Office in the national capital. Kim and Messenger were among at least six defendants whom juries have declined to convict in the headline-grabbing cases in D.C.'s federal court since Pirro took office in May 2025. Throughout their trials, the executives argued that they were misled by Burke, whom they trusted as a respected military commander who would not stray from ethical standards. In less than 6 hours, a jury of 12 unanimously said, "We were innocent," Messenger said. "Admiral Burke was the trophy, and we were collateral damage," Kim said, criticizing prosecutors for tarnishing our brand and reputation. "Pirro has embraced a tough-on-crime persona," she said, "is the needed to clean up D.C. and solve cases involving drug rings, financial scams, and national security threats, regularly holding news conferences to talk about arrests and indictments, and directing her staff to prosecute the most serious charges for each offense." She points to statistics showing that violent crime has decreased in D.C. under her watch and has been praised by the city leaders, including Mayor Muriel E. Bowser, Democrat, for her efforts. In a statement to Washington Post, Pirro said that despite occasional snags in courts, the criminal justice system is working exactly as designed. D.C. juries have been discerning in evaluating cases, and we respect our jury's verdicts, Pirro said. "While we have been disappointed with outcomes of certain cases, we welcome the facts that our justice system requires we meet our burdens before the person's liberty may be taken." Jurors rarely speak publicly about verdicts, and attorneys trying federal cases in D.C. can approach them post-trial only with a court permission. Making the present reasons for the mistrial and acquittals difficult to pinpoint. But legal experts, defense lawyers who practice in the nation's capital, and foreign prosecutors who have left the U.S. Attorney Office said Trump's fixation with using the Justice Department to punish critics and award allies is one of the reasons the D.C. jury pool now seems more inclined to side with those accused of crime. Since taking office, Spiro pursued Trump's perceived political foes with allegations of misconduct that have not led to criminal charges, including then Federal Reserve Chair Jerome H. Powell and six Democratic lawmakers who angered the president by posting a social media video reminding U.S. service members that they could refuse illegal military commands. A grand jury refused to indict six Democrats, and Pyro closed the investigation into Powell after a judge blocked subpoena in the case. Pyro was also asking judges to throw out the most serious convictions from the January 6, 2021 riot at the U.S. Capitol. A federal appeals court acting on her request has dissolved the convictions of members of the Proud Boys and the Oath Keepers extremist groups who had been found guilty of carrying out seditious conspiracy against the United States. A former Fox News personality who served for decades as a district attorney and judge in New York City suburbs, Pyra also emerged as a key figure in Trump's move last summer to take over D.C. police and flood the city with federal law enforcement officers, an effort the administration said made the city safer, but was seen as many residents was unnecessary overreach. Veterans defense attorney Eugene Garokov said he was seeing a shift in how D.C. residents disclosed their bias when called for a jury duty. I have never had a case with so many people coming in the door saying, I am going to have a hard time believing the feds, Garokov said, describing the jury selection process in a recent trial in which jurors ultimately deadlocked on all counts. His client, I'm going to spell his first name, Guanghua Jin, a Chinese man living in Australia, was extradited in 2024 to face trial in D.C. federal court on charges that he and others conspired to run an international tobacco purchasing scheme that funded North Korea's nuclear program in violation of the U.S. sanctions. After his first trial ended with a hung jury last year, Jin faced another jury this spring. He was acquitted of the conspiracy charges and jurors deadlocked on all counts. Rather than face a third trial, Jin pleaded guilty to a lesser fraud conspiracy and successfully petitioned the court to be deported to China, Grokov said. In the first trial, there was a very strong reaction from the D.C. pool that were mad at the executive branch in general, he said. The jury selection process for that trial coincided with Trump's law enforcement surge in D.C., Grokov said. Prospective jurors who were being screened for bias made statements such as, I'm going to be skeptical of anything the DOJ does, he recalled. The number went down in the second jury pool, although that could be a random chance, Grokov said, adding that Jin forcibly contested the prosecution's evidence and the testimony of the lead agent in the case. Federal prosecutors in D.C. and nationwide continue to win roughly 90% of cases that they take to trial, a conviction rate that holds when measuring all cases, including plea agreements used to resolve most federal charges. The statistics do not include the D.C. Superior Court, where many violent crimes are prosecuted. Pyro's office has gotten federal juries to convict defendants on fraud, felony murder, and drug-related offenses in the recent months. Still, the U.S. Attorney's Office under Pyro also has run into other notable setbacks over the past year. Jacob Winkler, who was indicted for a felony charge after allegedly shining a red laser pointer at a helicopter transporting Trump, was acquitted in January after jurors deliberated for less than a day. A Secret Service officer said in court submission that the red light could have disoriented the pilot and caused an airborne collision. Another jury deadlocked the same month when Courtney Meritz, the husband of former Representative Cori Bush, Democrat, Missouri, went on trial over allegations that he defrauded the coronavirus pandemic relief programs by taking more than $20,000 in loans for his moving company. In that case, U.S. District Judge Gia M. Cobb ruled that Merritt's defense could not make arguments that the amount of veiled attempts at jury nullification, such as asking juries to decide the case based on sentiments about political motivated

declared a mistrial, Pyro dropped the case. A jury also acquitted a D.C. man, Sean C. Dunn, who was accused of assaulting a federal officer by hurling a sandwich at him during Trump's law enforcement surge last year. In all of those trials, as well as Kim and Messenger's, judges did not grant requests from defense attorneys to dismiss the charges or acquit the defendants for lack of evidence. The signals that those judges thought jurors obviously could convict the defendant based on the government case. Abe Smith, a Georgetown University law professor who has been practicing criminal defense in law in D.C. for decades, said Pyro's encountered the limits of what she can do in a jurisdiction that's appropriately filled with lawyers, high educational professionals, and news and politics junkies, as well as lifelong residents who have experienced the push and pull between home rule and federal government authority over the city, and may remember those struggles as Trump's administration surges law enforcement resources and deploy National Guard troops to D.C. streets. Smith said Pyro's policy of maximizing charges for each alleged offense couples with the headlines about investigating that Trump has publicly demanded some jurors wondering, might there be more pressuring cases? Might there be more serious cases? Might there be more public interest? Valerie Hans, a Cornell University law professor who has written extensively about American jury systems, said the pursuit of individuals who are targeted of the Trump's administration has certainly raised questions about the credibility of prosecutors pursuing them. But, she added, most people called for jury duty may not be aware of the political prosecutions. The Navy bribery investigation into Burke's dealings with NextJump began under Pyro's predecessor, then U.S. Attorney Matthew M. Graves, and was conducted alongside prosecutors in the Public Integrity Section at the Justice Department headquarters. That unit has since been disbanded by Trump's administration. Federal prosecutors said Burke capped his distinguished naval career with a stunning abuse of power, ordering his subordinates to award a NextJump a no-bid contract worth $355,000 in the waning days of 2021 for a leadership training course. Attorneys for Kim and Messenger said that the admiral had built up a sterling reputation within the Navy, rising to become its second-in-command and chief ethics officer after numerous postings around the world were more than 17 years at sea. On the witness stand at her second trial, Messenger testified that Burke has revered like a pope for the beginning of stricter rules. The executive's defense attorney said Burke deceived them into thinking that he could discuss the Navy contract at the same time they were negotiating the admiral's post-retirement job at NextJump for a $500,000 salary, along with bonuses and stock options. A four-star admiral with a fleet of people around him with enormous power who commanded fear and respect, who everyone believed was the epitome of integrity, lied and deceived Megan Messenger and Charlie Kim, Reed Broski, the attorney for Messenger, said during the closing arguments. A federal prosecutor in Pyro's office, Rebecca Ross, said the two NextJump employees knew they were breaking the rules but were driven by greed. It's the oldest story in the book. Blame the other guy, Ross said in her closing remarks to the jury. The defense team also questioned what benefited Kim and Messenger stood to gain from the illegal bribe. The company already had obtained a multi-million dollar Navy contract in previous years, and this was not alleged to be corrupt. Of the $355 total value of the 2022 contract, NextJump share as a subcontractor was $257,000, according to the trial evidence. The lead contractor was accused of wrongdoing. Burke retired in 2022 as a Navy commander for Europe and Africa. He was convicted last year of bribery, conspiracy, conflict of interest, and acts of concealing material facts. Burke is appealing his case as he serves a six-year sentence at a prison camp in West Virginia. His attorney has filed court papers that the acquittal of Kim and Messenger would throw the admiral's conviction into

question. Two juries have heard the full evidence and will not convict the alleged bribe payers, yet Admiral Burke remains in prison. I'm going to have to end here. Our time is up. My name is Janet, and this is Monday, June 15th, and I've been reading from the Washington Post. Thank you for listening to the Talkin' Information Center.

Good morning. This is Mary, and I'm going to be reading to you this morning the news of Neighbors. This is being read live here at 10 o'clock, and it's being recorded and will be rebroadcast tonight at 6 p.m. Before we get started with that, I'm going to read a little bit about the weather here. Today, we'll have increasing clouds with a high near 76, with the west wind 5 to 10 miles an hour. Then tonight, a 20% chance of showers and thunderstorms after 4 a.m., mostly clear with a low around 59, southwest wind 5 to 10 miles per hour, with gusts as high as 20. Tuesday, there will be a 30% chance of showers and thunderstorms, mainly before 7 a.m. It'll be mostly cloudy with a high near 76. Southwest wind 10 to 15 miles per hour, becoming west in the afternoon. Winds could gust as high as 25 miles per hour. Then Tuesday night, it'll be mostly clear with a low around 56. Northwest wind 5 to 10 miles per hour, becoming light and variable in the evening. Then Wednesday, showers with thunderstorms also possible after 10 a.m. Some of the storms could produce heavy rainfall. High near 77, chance of precipitation is 100%. New rainfall amounts between 1 and 2 inches possible. Then Wednesday night, there'll be showers and thunderstorms likely before 10 p.m., and a chance of showers between 10 p.m. and 1 a.m. It'll be partly cloudy with a low around 61. The chance of precipitation is 60%. New precipitation amounts between a quarter and a half of an inch possible. Then Thursday, mostly sunny with a high near 75. Thursday night, mostly clear with a low around 56. Then Juneteenth, it'll be sunny with a high near 77. And Friday night, it'll be mostly clear with a low around 59. Saturday, it'll be mostly sunny with a high near 80. Saturday night, a 50% chance of showers. Partly cloudy with a low around 62. Then Sunday, a 50% chance of showers and thunderstorms. Partly sunny with a high near 78. Then we would like to thank the people who provide support for APRIS, and this comes from the Rausch Family Foundation, the Illinois State Library Radio Information Service, the Illinois Quad Cities and the River Cities Rotary Clubs, Rock Island Kiwanis Club, the Melvin McKay Trust, the Rock Island Community Foundation, and Bob and Carol Brockhaus. And then we need to remind you that on Friday, June 19th, also known as Juneteenth, is an Augustana College holiday. There will be no local APRIS readings that day. The TIC network will be broadcast. And now we'll begin with the pending obituaries. Mary L. Isaias, 96, passed away Tuesday, June 8, 2026, at St. Anthony's Continuing Care Center, Rock Island. Arrangements pending at Rafferty Funeral Home, Moline. Margaret M. Dale, 87, of Rock Island, passed away Thursday, June 11, 2026, at her home. Arrangements pending at Rafferty Funeral Home, Moline. And Ben Newcomb, 91, of Rock Island, passed away Monday, June 8, 2026, at Generations in Rock Island. Arrangements are pending at Rafferty Funeral Home, Moline. Okay, funeral services for James, known as Jim Armstrong, 81, of Silvis, Illinois, will be 10 a.m. Wednesday, June 17, 2026, at the Van Hoe Funeral Home, East Moline, Illinois. Burial will be in Rock Island National Cemetery. Visitation will be 4 to 7 p.m. Tuesday, June 16, 2026, at the funeral home, where a rosary will be recited at 3:30 p.m. Mr. Armstrong passed away Friday, June 12, 2026, at Mercy One, Silvis. Jim was born March 11, 1945, in Stoutsville, Missouri. He graduated from Paris High School in 1963. He enlisted in the U.S. Army in 1968. He married Darla Jean Hayes. He later married Janet Marie Rasso Webster
June 29, 1991, in Geneseo, Illinois. He retired from Mutual Wheel, Moline, Illinois, in 2019 after more than 30 years of service. Survivors include his loving wife, Janet Armstrong, children Sean Webster, Orion, Illinois, Dave, spouse Karen Webster, Kelowna, Illinois, Todd Webster, Erie, Mick, spouse Christy Webster, Geneseo, Stephen Webster, Kelowna, Anthony, spouse Amber Armstrong, Kelowna, Justin, spouse Sarah Armstrong, Lavon, Texas, siblings Jeannie, Judy, Joe, Gary, Cheryl, Nelsie, and Glenna, over 50 grandchildren and great-grandchildren. In lieu of flowers and gifts, memorials may be made to the family. Online condolences may be left for the family at vanho.com. Sister Miriam Anstey, CHM 98, died June 9, 2026 at Senior Star Elmore Place, Davenport, Iowa. Services will be held at the Humility of Mary Center, 820 West Central Park Avenue, Davenport. Visitation on Sunday, June 14th, will begin with the rosary at 2 p.m. and conclude with the vigil service at 4 p.m. The Mass of Christian Burial will be held at 11 a.m. on Monday. Interment will be at 11 a.m. on Tuesday at St. Timothy's Catholic Cemetery, Cumberland, Iowa. Miriam Eugenia Anstey was born July 27, 1927, in Cumberland. From 1949 to 1969, she taught music at St. Alphonsus School in Davenport, St. Teresa's School in Des Moines, Aquinas High School, and St. Joseph's School in Fort Madison, Galen Catholic School in Lamars, Iowa, and St. Austin's School in Minneapolis. She then served as Vice President for Student Affairs at Mary Crest College. Following her retirement from higher education, Sister Miriam served at St. Thomas Parish in Coralville from 1991 to 1995, was Center Director of the Humility of Mary Center in Davenport from 1995 to 2002, Music Director at St. Anthony Parish in Davenport, 2002 to 2005, and finally a volunteer with Humility of Mary Housing. She is survived by many nieces and nephews and the sisters and associates of her CHM community. Memorials may be made to the Congregation of the Humility of Mary. Online remembrances may be expressed at hmdfuneralhome.com. Daniel, known as Dan Albers, 80, of Davenport, passed away Saturday, June 6, 2026, at Clarissa C. Cook Hospice House. A private family burial will be held at National Cemetery, Rock Island Arsenal. A celebration of life will be held at a later date. Memorials may be made to St. Jude Children's Hospital, Shriners Hospitals for Children, or University of Iowa Children's Hospital. Halligan McCabe DeVries Funeral Home is assisting the family with arrangements. Dan was born on December 23, 1945, in Davenport. He was united in marriage to Charlotte Smith on June 5, 1971. Dan was an Assumption High School graduate and a U.S. Army veteran. He worked his way from truck driver to plant manager at Midwest Metals during his employment there. After his retirement, he was a paraeducator at Wilson Elementary. Those left to honor his memory include his wife Charlotte, brother Mike, spouse Julie Albers. Online tributes may be expressed at hmdfuneralhome.com. Joyce Elaine Brackevelt of Geneseo, Illinois, wife of the late Richard P. Brackevelt, passed away on June 1, 2026. Private Christian Mass and burial were held at Divine Mercy Parish, St. Patrick Kelowna Campus, Kelowna, Illinois, on Wednesday, June 10, 2026, with the Reverend Peter Zorgian officiating. Joyce was laid to rest next to her beloved husband, Richard, at St. Mary's Catholic Cemetery, East Moline, Illinois. The former Joyce Elaine Martinez was born on the 19th of February, 1955, in Davenport, Iowa.
Joyce had a Catholic upbringing, attending grade schools at St. Joseph and St. Mary's in Davenport, Iowa, and graduated from Allaman High School, class of 1973. Joyce was united in marriage to her sweetheart, Richard Paul Brackenfeld, on October 10, 1981, in East Moline, and held the wedding reception at their home in Geneseo, Illinois. Joyce is survived by their son, Michael Richard Brackenfeld, and his wife, Amanda. Granddaughters, whom she called her pumpkins, Colleen and Krista. Siblings, Stephen, spouse Linda Martinez, and Frank Martinez. Memorials may be made to Divine Mercy Catholic Church, Kelowna, Illinois, or to the Kelowna Fire Department, Kelowna, Illinois. Online condolences may be left for the family at vanho.com. Dorothy A. Berg, 99, of Rock Island, formerly of Milan, passed away on Wednesday, June 10, 2026, at Friendship Manor, joining her husband Dick in eternal rest. Services will be held at 11 a.m. on Wednesday, June 24, 2026, at Wheel and Presley Funeral Home and Crematory in Rock Island, with visitation to be held 1 hour prior to the service. Burial will be in Rock Island National Cemetery, Arsenal Island. Memorials may be made to Christian Care Rock Island, Friendship Manor, or Heartland Hospice. Dorothy was born on December 13, 1926, in Solon, Iowa. She married Richard R., known as Dick Berg, on March 28, 1947, in Rockford, Illinois. Dorothy worked at the Rock Island Arsenal, Bertram Electric, Zaire's Department Store, Malco Aluminum Doors and Windows, and the Illinois Secretary of State's office in Rock Island and Moline before retiring in 1992. Dorothy was a member of First Lutheran Church in Rock Island, Illinois. She was also a member of the Order of the Eastern Star Milan Chapter. Those left to cherish her memory include her children, Daryl, spouse Becky Berg, Ackworth, Iowa, Reverend Donna, spouse Chris Foner, Aliva, Wisconsin, Debbie, spouse Bob Swanson, Rock Island, Illinois, grandchildren, several grandchildren. Online condolences may be left for the family at WhelanPresley.com. W. Allen Bowden, 83, passed away peacefully on June 10, 1926. He was born on December 18, 1942, in Ottumwa, Iowa. Allen built a distinguished career in sales and marketing, ultimately serving as president of the Quad Cities Division of Advantage Sales and Marketing. He is survived by his wife, Sandra, his children, Kimberly Lanham, spouse Jeff, and John Bowden, spouse Lisa, several grandchildren, stepchildren, Kelly Oding, spouse Marty, Terry Oding, spouse Diana, Joe Oding, spouse Monica, and Amy McConnell, spouse Michael, along with their children, and his former wife, Connie, mother of Kimberly and John. He is also survived by his siblings, Elaine Brown, spouse Ron, Susan Christensen, spouse Larry, Mike, spouse Donna, Brian, spouse Karen, Patsy Bowden, Sharon McDonald, spouse Scott, Sheila Ross, spouse Steve, and Mark, spouse Bobby. Funeral service will be Wednesday, June 17, 2026, at 12 p.m. in the Runge Mortuary Chapel. Visitation begins at 10 a.m. until service time. Luncheon will follow the service in the Runge Community Room. Burial will be in the Davenport Memorial Park Cemetery Mausoleum. Okay, with deep love and profound respect, we celebrate the remarkable life of Ken W. Bell, a cherished soul who left this world on June 3, 2026, at the age of 72. Born on January 3, 1954, in Davenport, Iowa. He met the love of his life, Jane Christophic Bell. Their love story lasted 43 years. Ken's professional life included managing the IT department at West Bend Mutual Insurance Company, securities broker at
Primerica and professional driver, trainer, state tester at Wisconsin Coach Lines. He is also a charter member at Christ United Methodist Church in Davenport, Iowa. Ken was survived in death by his dear wife, Jane, and his children, Anthony J. Bell, spouse Stephanie, Martin D. Bell, spouse Heather, Kimberly J. Larkin, spouse Chad, his brother, Monty Bell, spouse Becky, his sister, Sharon Pinnock, his sister-in-law, Nancy Bell. Visitation will be held on Tuesday, June 23, 2026, from 2 p.m. until 5 p.m., and memorial service for friends and family are invited to stay. Will be held at Randall Dabble Brisk Funeral Home at 1110 South Grand Avenue, Waukesha, Wisconsin. He believed that music lives on in young minds, and his family requests that in lieu of flowers, donations be made to Friends at Winneconne Music and Performing Arts, which is the acronym FOWMPA. For further information, please call the funeral home at 262-547-4035 or visit its website at randalledabble.com. That's spelled RANDLEDABLE.com for directions or to lead the family an online tribute message. Verna, known as Vicky Lucille Cole, 82, of Bluegrass, passed away Wednesday, June 10, 2026, surrounded by her family in Bluegrass. A visitation will be held on Wednesday, June 17, from 4 to 7 p.m. at the Rungy Mortuary. Cremation rites will be provided after. Memorials may be made to Brave Little Brooks Foundation. Vicky was born on June 15, 1943, in Bethalto, Illinois. After graduating from Alton, Illinois High School, she went to cosmetology school and became a licensed hairdresser. She owned and operated Vicky's Country Road Family Salon for numerous years, along with selling Scentsy products after retiring. She was first united in marriage to William Earl Downing, who preceded her in death. She later married Gary Cole on May 23, 1975, in Davenport, and they celebrated 51 years of marriage. She crocheted many afghans and was Bluegrass Homecoming Parade champion several years for the floats she created. Those left to cherish her memory include her husband Gary, children Rick Downing, Spring Hill, Florida, Mike, spouse Lori Downing, Davenport, Tracy, spouse Mark Chalupa, Pleasant Prairie, Iowa, Rick Cole, East Des Moines, Bob Downing, Bluegrass, Mike, spouse Johanna Cole, Norwalk, Illinois, Dave, spouse Beth Downing, Bluegrass, and Vicky Proctor, spouse Les Proctor, deceased, 54 grandchildren, great-grandchildren, and great-great-grandchildren, sister Penny Alpin, Davenport, special friends Nancy Ripperger and Donna Hicks, both of Bluegrass. And then Christy Lynn Cargill, 61, of Davenport, Iowa, passed away on May 25, 2026. She is survived by her husband, Michael Cargill, Sr., children Linda, spouse Bill Bennett, Michelle Aguilar Bettendorf, and Michael Cargill, Jr., several grandchildren and great-grandchildren. A celebration of life will be held on June 26, 2026, from 3 to 7 p.m. at Duck Creek Park, Locust Street, Davenport, Iowa. Then Deborah K. Ferguson was born February 11, 1952, in Sumner, Iowa. Her marriage to Laverne Ferguson was over 50 beautiful years. Meeting at a welcome home from Vietnam party in 1970, the couple would later marry on May 24, 1975, in Fredericksburg, Iowa.
They resided in rural Sumner, Iowa during the early years of their marriage until moving to Moline, Illinois in the late 1970s. After their move to Moline, they were elated in 1978 with the birth of their beautiful daughter, Alicia. Debbie and Laverne recently made their permanent move to Tennessee in December 2025. First working at Hillcrest Nursing Home in Sumner, Iowa. Later, a significant portion of her career transpired as a nurse at Trinity Medical Center in different capacities and departments, from ICU to adolescent mental health. She is survived by her husband, Laverne, daughter, Alicia, spouse, Harrison Pickett, sister, Terry, spouse Robert Van Roden, two grandsons, sisters-in-law Velma, known as Jean Jones, and Linda Ferguson. Service was held on December 27, 2025 in Murfreesboro, Tennessee. An open house celebration of life will be held Thursday, June 18, 2026, from 12 to 2 p.m. at Faith Lutheran Church, 1611 41st Street, Moline, Illinois. This is an informal reflection time. Come and go as you wish. Shirley June Freeze, 94, of Rock Island, Illinois, passed away Friday, June 12, 2026, at her home. A private graveside service will be held at Rock Island Memorial Park Cemetery. The Knox Chapel of Whelan Presley Funeral Home and Crematory, Rock Island, is assisting with arrangements. Shirley was born on July 23, 1931, on a farm in the township of Guinea, Schuyler County, Illinois. She married Donald C. Freeze on June 7, 1950, and they shared nearly 37 years of marriage before his passing on February 10, 1987. Shirley retired from Montgomery Elevator in 1996. She remained active with the Montgomery Elevator Retirees Group, participated in Bible study. Those left to cherish Shirley's memory included her children, Kathleen, spouse Jim DeVolder, Donald Freeze, and Kathleen, spouse Rick White, several grandsons, great-grandchildren, great-great-grandchildren, and a brother, Larry, spouse Barb Hillier. Online condolences and memories may be shared at WhelanPresley.com. Let's see. Until one shall lay the other into the arms of God. Marie laid Max into the arms of God on June 11, 2026, 7 days after their 66th wedding anniversary. A funeral mass of Christian burial will be at 10 a.m. Thursday, June 18th at Sacred Heart Church, Moline. Visitation is 4 to 7 p.m. Wednesday, June 17th at Rafferty Funeral Home, Moline, with a rosary and 3:30 burial. With a rosary at 3:30, burial will be in Calvary Cemetery, Rock Island. Max Anderson Grigsby was born November 30th, 1936, in Keokuk, Iowa. Their family moved to Moline when Max was 6 years old. Unknown to each other, Max and Marie stood with their parents outside Allman High School in Rock Island the day it was dedicated. 2 years later, both entered as students. Max played clarinet in the Allman Band and graduated with the class of 1954. He graduated from St. Ambrose College in 1958. During the 3 years following, Max served with the United States Army Security Agency and married Marie Carlotta Watts at a solemn high nuptial mass on June 4, 1960 at St. Joseph Church in Rock Island. Completing service with the ASA, Max returned to Allman to assist the band director. In this time, he developed a feeder system to enhance the Allman Band, creating elementary band programs at St. Joseph's, St. Mary's, Sacred Heart, and St. Pius in Rock Island, Sacred Heart and St. Mary's in Moline, and St. Anne and St. Mary's in East Moline. Upon retirement of the original band director, Max became director of the Allman High School Band. After nearly 30 years of teaching, Max pivoted to Watts Trucking Service, Incorporated, Rock Island, to complete an additional 12 years of employment as a vehicle route dispatcher.
Max is survived by Marie and their children, Garen, spouse Diane, Los Angeles, California, Vincent, spouse Colleen, Moline, Mark, Moline, Linda, spouse Joseph, Grigsby, Walsick, Iowa City, Iowa, Jency, spouse Michael Shannon, Park Ridge, Illinois, several grandchildren. He is also survived by sister-in-law, Juliet Grigsby, Portland, Oregon, brothers-in-law, Udell Watts III, Rock Island, and James, spouse Julia Piper Watts, Bettendorf. Memorial donations in memory of Max would be appreciated by Rock Island Public Library Foundation for the Loreen Evans Watts Memorial Trust Fund, Max's mother-in-law, which purchases children's materials for the Rock Island libraries. Kirk Holman, 63, of Moline, passed away Tuesday, June 9th, 2026, at Trinity, Rock Island. There will be no services at this time. Kirk was born December 23, 1962, in Moline, the son of Michael and Carol Dayton Holman. Kirk owned B&W South Heating and Air Conditioning Company, Brunswick, Georgia. Kirk was an avid golfer and fisherman. Survivors include his children, Megan, spouse Brandon Byers, Brunswick, Georgia, and Vance Holman, Brunswick, Georgia. Several grandchildren's parents, Mike and Carol Holman, and brother Todd Holman of Coe Valley. Condolences may be left at RaffertyFunerals.com. Wanda Elaine Hansen Wagner, 83, formerly from Rock Island, Illinois, passed away on June 7th at the Deerfield Care Center in Urbandale, Iowa. Condolences may be expressed at CaldwellParish.com, and that's spelled CaldwellParish. With hearts full of sorrow, we announce the sudden passing of our beloved sister, aunt, cousin, and friend, Dolores, known as D. Ann Hilden Agin, on June 9th, 2026, at the age of 82. She was born on May 30th, 1944. D. dedicated nearly three decades to shaping future healthcare professionals as chair of the nursing department in the health sciences program at Marycrest College and later Ambrose University in Davenport, Iowa. In 1984, D. married the love of her life, Michael F. Agin, with whom she shared 35 devoted years until his passing in 2019. D. served faithfully as a Eucharist minister, religious ed instructor, and was instrumental in helping establish the parish nurse program within her parish. Relatives and friends may call on Saturday, June 20th, 2026, at our Mother of Good Counsel Church, 31 Penswood Road, Brian Maher, Pennsylvania. Visitation will be from 9:30 a.m. to 10:20 a.m. with a Mass of Christian burial at 10:30 a.m. Interment will be private. In lieu of flowers, those wishing to honor Dee's memory may consider a donation to the Order of St. Augustine at 214 Ashwood Road, Villanova, Pennsylvania, 19085, or online through the Augustinian Order. Marilyn May, known as Tubby Jones, 64, Davenport, passed away Tuesday, June 9th, 2026, at Mercy One, Genesis East Campus, Davenport. Per her wishes, cremation rites have been accorded. A celebration of life will be held at a later date. Marilyn was born on March 28th, 1962, in Centerville, Iowa. She attended Central High School in Davenport. She was united in marriage to Michael Jones on April 7th, 2000, in Davenport. She had worked a handful of jobs. At one point, she held a CNA license, was a computer operator, and most recently worked at DAV Thrift. Those left to cherish her memory include her husband, Mike, daughters, Sunshine, Lucas, and Marcella, spouse, Darius, Lucas, stepchildren, Jesse and Jamie, several grandchildren, siblings, Minnie, Navis, and George. Online condolences may be expressed by visiting hmdfuneralhome.com.
Patricia Mary, known as Pat Jasper, 87, of Davenport, passed away peacefully on her birthday, April 19, 2026, at the Davenport Lutheran Home. Born in 1939 in Dubuque, Iowa, Pat graduated from Marycrest College with a Bachelor of Arts in Art. Pat was a well-known local craft artist, filling many Davenport and Midwest homes with art by PJs. She was united in marriage to Donald Jasper. The couple shared 65 beautiful years of marriage until Don's passing in 2025. Her legacy lives on through her children, Doug, spouse Doreen Jasper, Michael, spouse Jodette Jasper, Scott, spouse Kate Jasper, and Ann, spouse Todd Golub, her beloved grandchildren, and her great-grandson. A visitation will be held from 4 to 6 p.m. on Friday, June 26, 2026, at Halligan McCabe DeVries Funeral Home in Davenport. The family requests that you wear bright colors to the visitation to celebrate Pat. An additional visitation will take place the following morning, Saturday, June 27, 2026, from 9 a.m. to 10 a.m. at St. Anthony's Catholic Church in Davenport. A funeral mass will follow at 10 a.m. Burial will take place immediately after the service at Mount Calvary Cemetery. The family requests that you wear bright colors to the funeral to celebrate Pat. Following the burial, there will be a luncheon from 11:30 a.m. to 2 p.m. at Biaggi's Ristorante Italiano, 5195 Utica Ridge Road, Davenport. Please attend and join the family in celebrating Pat's life. The family asks that in lieu of flowers, memorial donations be made in Pat's name to Hand in Hand, 3860 Middle Road, Bettendorf, Iowa, 52722. Beneath the one-time designation, select the Dedicate This Gift box to memorialize Pat's name. Doreen S. Noferl, 60, of Rock Island, passed away Friday, May 29, 2026, at Unity Point Health's Trinity, Rock Island. A celebration of life honoring Doreen will be held on Saturday, June 27, from 12 to 2 p.m. at City View Celebrations at Trimble Point Lower Level, 701 12th Street, Moline, with a time of sharing for family and friends at 1:30 p.m. Doreen Suzette Noferl was born June 26, 1965, in 29 Palms, California. Doreen is survived by her daughter, Melissa Noferl of Rock Island, siblings Debbie Johnson of Moline, Donna, spouse Mark Benachek Noferl of Davenport, Iowa, Steve, spouse Judy Noferl of Lake Havasu, Arizona, and Dennis, spouse Todd Jacks of Moline. The family invites friends to share stories and condolences at TrimbleFuneralHomes.com. Barbara, known as Barb Lycom, 76, of Davenport, passed away Wednesday, June 10, 2026, at the Clarissa Cook Hospice House, Bettendorf. Cremation has been accorded, and a celebration of her life will be held at a later date. Interment will be in Davenport Memorial Park. Memorials may be made to Fur Fun Rescue in Lisbon, Iowa, or Midwest Wire Hair Rescue in Dumont, Iowa. Barbara K. Witterick was born June 9, 1950, in Davenport. She was united in marriage to her high school sweetheart, Jim Lycom, on February 5, 1972, at St. Mark's Lutheran Church, Davenport. Barb started her nursing career at the former Davenport Osteopathic Hospital and then worked for The Group and Dr. Richard Schaefer, D.O., before retiring in 2006. She was active in her husband Jim's election campaigns, serving as a campaign manager and treasurer, and was involved with the Davenport West Class of 1968 Reunion Committee. Survivors include her husband, Jim Lycom, son Jeff Lycom of Davenport. Online remembrances may be expressed at hmdfuneralhome.com. Joseph M. Miatich, 64, of East Moline, Illinois, passed away Sunday, June 7, 2026, at Mercy One Genesis Silva's
Medical Center. Visitation will be from 2 to 4 p.m. Saturday, June 20th, in the Horizon Room at Trimble Funeral Home at Trimble Point, 701 12th Street, Moline. Cremation will take place at Trimble Crematory, Moline. Memorials may be made to the family. Joseph Michael Miatich was born on August 22, 1961, in Rock Island, Illinois, the son of Matthew and Grace Demery Miatich, Jr. He spent his career in furniture sales, working for several businesses throughout the Quad Cities over the years. He married Tammy Steger on October 14, 1992. Joe had a lifelong passion for classic cars and trucks. A proud member of Quad Cities Cruisers, he traveled to many car shows and shared his enthusiasm. Joe is survived by his wife, Tammy Miatich, sister Mary Miatich of East Moline, Illinois. The family invites friends to share stories and condolences at TrimbleFuneralHomes.com. Barbara Marie Miller died June 10th. 2026. She was born on May 6, 1943 in Pontiac, Illinois. Barb is survived by her husband of more than six decades, Richard, her brother Kenny George Akers, her five sons, Richard, Dennis, Douglas, spouse Shannon, Darian, spouse Tanya, and Devin, spouse Sherry, several grandchildren and great-grandchildren. Visitation will be held on June 19th from 2 to 2:45 p.m. at First Lutheran Church, 114 East Main Street, Geneseo, Illinois. Funeral services will immediately follow the visitation. Interment will take place at 11 a.m. on June 20th at Rooks Creek Cemetery near Pontiac, Illinois. In lieu of flowers, the family encourages generous donations to a charity of the donor's choice in Barbara's name. Amy Christine Nelson, 56, passed away on June 5, 2026, in Rock Island, Illinois. Arrangements pending at William Presley Funeral Home and Crematory, Rock Island. A celebration of life will be held at Uptown Grill from 1 to 4 p.m. on August 9, 2026 at 601 First Street, LaSalle, Illinois. Memorials may be made to Big Brothers, Big Sisters of the Mississippi Valley. On June 25, 1969, Rosemary and Larry Nelson welcomed the second of three daughters to their family in Ottawa, Illinois. Amy earned a bachelor's degree in journalism from the University of Illinois and later received her MBA from the University of Iowa. After many years as a sales representative, she found her true passion in life helping people reach their full potential through her coaching program. Amy was a mentor in the Big Brothers, Big Sisters of the Mississippi Valley and volunteered for many other organizations that she believed in. Amy is survived by her parents, Rosemary and Larry Nelson, her sisters, Kathy, spouse Bob, Lalonic, and Sarah Eckberg. To leave condolences for the family, visit WhelanPresley.com. Emily Leon Navarre passed away on Wednesday, May 27th, in Littleton, Colorado, from complications of Alzheimer's dementia and a hip fracture. Em was born in April 1941 in Ironwood, Michigan. She was introduced to Bob Navarre on a chance carpool ride to school. She would graduate with a degree in English in 1963 and marry Bob in June 1964. The young Navarres moved to Davenport that summer. Emily taught 10th grade English at Central High for a year, realizing quickly that was not her joy. She returned to school. She initially returned to the workforce as a school librarian in Moline before landing as a consultant for Iowa's regional library system. She became director of Southeastern Library Services. She retired in 2006 and went on to become a docent at the Figge Art Museum. M noticeably began her walk down the dementia road about 2021. M is survived by her husband of 62 years, Bob, daughter Amy, spouse Sean Wilson, and son Dave, spouse Laura,
and several grandsons. A celebration of life is planned for Saturday, July 11th from 4 to 7 p.m. at New Hope Presbyterian Church in Davenport. Notes of sympathy can be sent to Bob and family at 3379 Mill Vista Road, unit number 4518, Highlands Ranch, Colorado, 80129. Martha K. Peterson, 80, of Cordova, Illinois, passed away peacefully on Tuesday, April 14, 2026, at her home. A celebration of life is scheduled for July 8, 2026. You are invited, along with family and friends, to celebrate her at the Quad Cities Botanical Center in Rock Island from 11 a.m. to 2 p.m. Memorials can be made to QC PAWS or St. Jude Children's Research Hospital. 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Charles Edward, known as Ed Rowland, 87, of Geneseo, passed away on Wednesday, June 10, 2026, at Unity Point Health, Trinity, Rock Island. A funeral service will be held at 10:30 a.m. on Tuesday, June 16, 2026, at First Baptist Church, 15300 Ford Road, Geneseo, Illinois. Pastor Dave Murphy will officiate. Burial will follow at North Cemetery of Geneseo. Visitation will be held from 5 to 7 p.m. on Monday, June 15, 2026, at Vandemore Funeral Home, 580 East Ogden Avenue, Geneseo, Illinois. Memorials may be directed to First Baptist Church in Ed's memory. Ed was born on July 4, 1938, in Toulon, Illinois. He grew up in Toulon and graduated from Wethersfield High School. Ed was united in marriage on September 15, 1962, to Ernest Dean McCarty of McCurtain, Oklahoma, in a ceremony held in Denver, Colorado. He proudly served in the United States National Guard. Those left to cherish his memory include his loving wife, Ernest Dean Rowland of Geneseo, children, Chuck, spouse Marion Rowland of East Moline, and Sherry, spouse Cal West of Corona, New Mexico, several grandchildren and great-grandchildren, a sister, Joyce Wade of Kewaunee, a brother, Al, spouse Sharon Rowland of Geneseo, Illinois. Louise Elizabeth Ash Reddig went to rest in the loving arms of her Savior on December 7, 2025. She was born on September 22, 1935, in Muscatine, Iowa. She graduated from Muscatine High School in 1953. In 1955, she married John Reddig, and they had two children, Bambi and Tom. The family moved to Council Bluffs in 1995. Louise worked for Southwestern Bell and AT&T for more than 30 years. Louise is survived by her daughter, Bambi, spouse James Heckerman, and several granddaughters and a great-grandson. A committal service is scheduled for Louise at Greenwood Cemetery, Muscatine, Iowa, on June 15, 2026, at 11:30 a.m. David Leo Thomason, known as Dave, passed away on Monday, June 1, 2026, at the age of 74, after an extended illness. He passed away at Scottsdale Comfort Assisted Living Facility in Scottsdale, Arizona. Dave was born on June 21, 1951, in Davenport, Iowa. He was raised in Davenport and attended Davenport School. While at Davenport Central High, Dave excelled in all sports. Upon Dave's graduation from Central High in 1970, Dave went on to play several sports for St. Ambrose College. Dave graduated from St. Ambrose in 1974 with a Bachelor of Arts degree in education. After college, Dave worked as a teacher and coach at Loudoun High School in Loudoun, Iowa. Dave's family and career choices led him to various positions and companies in Austin, Texas, and Phoenix, Arizona. He is survived by a daughter, Ashley Thomason, spouse Jerry Smith, and grandson, a brother Terry Thomason, spouse Cindy, a sister Lori Thomason, Johnson, spouse Kevin, a stepfather Ralph H. Henninger. And then Laura Lee Wagshaw passed away peacefully at the age of 70 in the early morning hours of June 11, 2026, at home in Davenport, Iowa. Laura is survived by her loving husband, Steve Wagshaw, her daughters, Melissa Potter and Sarah Albertson, her sons-in-law, Chad Potter and Richard Albertson, her daughter-in-law,
Tana Wagshall, her beloved grandchildren, her sister Mary Beth Stewart. Laura was born Laura Lee Rocha in Davenport, Iowa, on January 6, 1956, to Alexander and Mary Rocha. A visitation will be held from 5 to 7 p.m. on Tuesday, June 16, 2026, at Halligan McCabe DeVries Funeral Home, 614 Main Street, Davenport, Iowa. A funeral service will follow at 10 a.m. on Wednesday, June 17, 2026, at the same location. A reception will follow at 12 p.m. at the Elks Club, 4400 West Central Park, Davenport, Iowa, where friends and family can gather and share their favorite memories of Laura. In lieu of flowers, memorial contributions may be made to the Alzheimer's Association in Laura's honor. Online condolences may be expressed at hmdfuneralhome.com. And now we have a few births to read. At Unity Point Health, Trinity Bettendorf, Morgan and Samuel Hoover Bettendorf had a boy Wednesday, June 3rd. Natalie Morgan Francis of Davenport had a girl Thursday, June 4th. Abby and Trent Sladen of Taylor Ridge had a boy Thursday, June 4th. Jacinda Solis and Michael Long of Rock Island had a boy Friday, June 5th. Noemi Cardona and Moises Espinosa of Davenport had a boy Saturday, June 6th. And then at Unity Point Health, Trinity Moline, Janabu Diallo East Moline had a boy Monday, June 1st. Nyota Kasubi and Alpha Sahinda of Rock Island had a girl Monday, June 8th. And that concludes the reading of the news of our neighbors. And I'll read a few little news articles here from the Chicago Tribune. Okay, nearly 55% of voters in Switzerland on Sunday rejected an initiative championed by the top right-wing party to cap the rich Alpine country's population of 10 million, early results showed. The populist Swiss People's Party, which has the most seats in parliament, has stirred up and fostered anti-migration sentiment over the years, notably about an influx of workers from the neighboring European Union. Some have dubbed the proposal a Swiss Brexit because it could jeopardize Switzerland's deep ties to the European Union, anchored by deals that foster economic growth, cultural ties, and cross-border travel. Among other things, Switzerland is not one of EU's 27 member states, but it is all but surrounded by four of them. Recent polling from the GFS.BERN agency suggested that it would be a close contest. Preliminary results shared by the federal government showed that nearly 55% of voters rejected the proposal, with nationwide turnout almost 59%. Results were still pending from many of Switzerland's 20 cantons. The number of people living in Switzerland has soared by nearly one quarter over the last generation, and foreigners today make up nearly one-third of the population. Critics say the boom in migration has brought foreign labor and skills to sectors such as healthcare, finance, pharmaceuticals, and technology. The right-wing party put forward the sustainability initiative measure, saying Swiss infrastructure, housing, social programs, natural resources, and way of life have been strained by the spike in demographic growth. The federal government, parliament, and economy Swiss, a major business association, opposed the idea. In Geneva, Switzerland's second-largest city and a hub of UN institutions and humanitarian groups, early results showed that about two-thirds of voters in the region opposed the measure. Swiss democracy gives voters a direct say in policy-making through referendums typically held four times a year.
Most ballots are cast through the mail, and in-person voting ended at noon local time on Sunday. A yes vote would require the Swiss government to take action to cap the population by 2050. If the population reaches 9.5 million before then, the government would be forced to restrict asylum, family reunification and residency permits, and may have to scrap Switzerland's EU deal on the free movement of people. Okay, then, deadly skydiving crash. A plane carrying a pilot and 11 passengers on a skydiving outing in Missouri crashed in a field and was engulfed in flames Sunday, killing all aboard, authorities said. The crash happened shortly after the plane took off from a local airport around 11:30 a.m., and some of the occupants' family members witnessed the crash, said Bates County Sheriff Chad Anderson. Clergy and volunteers went to the scene to assist the relatives, Anderson said, and officials were still working later to identify some of the victims and notify their next of kin. A heap of

a massive lineup of emergency vehicles on a nearby street. Officials with the Federal Aviation Administration were on scene Sunday afternoon, Anderson said, and a team from the National Transportation Safety Board was en route to investigate. Then adventurer dies in a crater. A daredevil adventurer known as the Spider-Man of Yemen has died after falling into a volcano crater while attempting to climb vertical rock faces without safety equipment, authorities said. Al-Kaqwa Ibn Antar, 30, was climbing the steep walls of the Hardadam volcanic crater in the southern province of Dal on Friday when he lost his grip and fell into the 393-feet crater, according to the Civil Defense Authority, which posted a short video capturing the moment of his fall. The 10-second video shows Antar climbing a rocky cliff without any safety equipment. On the cliff, he is scaling names in Arabic have been written in white across the wall. He is then seen holding the cliff with his right hand, with his left hand in the air, before he appears to lose his right grip and falls. Rescue teams, including diving and water specialists, were sent to retrieve Antar's body, which was found by divers at a depth of 100 feet below the water surface. The four-hour search and rescue operation was described by the authority as complex due to the steep and rocky location, which made access difficult. Then a Rio helicopter collision. Two helicopters collided over Rio de Janeiro on Sunday morning and crashed in the city's western zone, killing all six people aboard, firefighters said. Rio de Janeiro's military fire department said that one of the helicopters crashed on the parking lot of a car dealership where several electric vehicles were parked, igniting a fire that was extinguished. Officials said an investigation is underway to determine the cause of the collision. Police said that American singer and comedian Oliver Tree was on the list of passengers handed to aviation authorities, but have not been able to identify the bodies of those killed in the crash. And then there's an organic baby formula recall. Nara Organics recalled its organic baby formula sold nationwide in Target stores and online Saturday after a multi-state outbreak of infant botulism, federal authorities said. Three babies between 2 and 5 months old became ill in April and May in California, Pennsylvania, and Washington after consuming Nara Organics whole milk organic powdered infant formula, which is also sold on Nara.com, the U.S. Food and Drug Administration said. They were hospitalized and treated with the FDA-approved treatment for infant botulism, the agency said. Infant botulism is a rare but serious illness that occurs in babies under age 1 whose gut microbiomes are immature. It is caused when infants consume bacteria with spores that produce a toxin in the gut. People who have the formula are urged to stop using it immediately, the U.S. Centers for Disease Control said in a statement. The formula is manufactured in Europe but sold only in the U.S., it added. The CDC recommended that anyone with an opened can take a picture, record the lot number and use-by date, and watch their infants for symptoms. Label it, do not use, and keep it stored in a safe place away from other items you feed your baby for at least a month, the CDC said. If no symptoms appear after a month, throw the leftover formula away. And then Ebola cases in Congo. The number of confirmed Ebola cases in Congo has increased to 782, with 181 deaths, the Congolese Ministry of Health said Sunday in a statement on social platform X. However, the number of cases in Congo is believed to be higher because the outbreak was confirmed on May 15th, weeks after it is suspected to have begun. And the

0: contact tracing coverage rate is at 56%, a sharp decrease from the last week. All right. The United States and Iran have reached an agreement to end the war and open the Strait of Hormuz, offering relief to the global economy more than 3 months since fighting began. Details of the deal were not immediately available, and Iran signaled implementation would not start until the signing, which key mediator Pakistan said would occur Friday in Switzerland. Iran said the text would be published after that. Key issues like Iran's nuclear program are expected to be addressed later. Congratulations to all, President Donald Trump wrote on social media, adding, I hereby fully authorize the toll-free opening of the Strait of Hormuz and simultaneously herewith authorize the immediate removal of the United States naval blockade imposed in retaliation for Iran's grip on the crucial waterway. And that's going to conclude the time we have for reading the news of neighbors and articles from the Chicago Tribune. And please stay tuned for more readings from the Chicago Tribune from the sports and features section. And this is Mary wishing you all a great week ahead.
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1: Good morning, this is Bob. This reading of the Quad City Times is being broadcast live at 8 a.m. this morning. It is being recorded and will be rebroadcast at 7 p.m. this evening. Let's remind you that Friday, June 19th, is an Augustana College holiday. There will be no local APUS reading that day. The TIC network will be broadcasting for you. Let's take a look at the weather. Increasing cloudiness today. High will reach about 76 degrees, winds 5 to 10 miles per hour tonight. There is a 20% chance of showers and thunderstorms after 4 a.m., but it's going to be mostly clear with a low around 59 degrees. Southwest winds 5 to 10 miles per hour with gusts as high as 20. Tuesday, there's a 30% chance of showers and thunderstorms, mainly after 7 a.m., but it's going to again be mostly sunny on Tuesday with a high near 76 degrees. Southwest winds 10 to 15 miles per hour, becoming west in the afternoon. But gusts could run as high as 25 miles per hour. Tuesday night, mostly clear with a low around 56. Wednesday, showers possible again with thunderstorms, mostly after 10 a.m. Some of the storms could produce some heavy rainfall. Chance of precipitation is about 100% on Wednesday in various places. Rainfall amounts will be between 1 and 2 inches possible. Wednesday night, showers and thunderstorms likely to continue before 10 p.m. Then a chance of showers between 10 and 1. It's going to be partly cloudy Wednesday night. And we move into Thursday and through the weekend. It's going to be mostly sunny.